0: instead of war. In a social media post, President Trump called Lula very dynamic and said talks will continue. Carrie Khan, NPR News, Rio de Janeiro.
1: Officials in Argentina are scrambling to figure out if their country is the source of a deadly hantavirus outbreak that's gripped an Atlantic cruise. The country is consistently ranked as having the highest incidence of the rare rat-borne disease in Latin America. Officials reported 101 hantavirus infections in Argentina since June 2025. That's roughly double the caseload recorded over the same period last year. Many public health researchers attribute the acceleration to climate change. This is NPR News. The world of plants is also being devastated by climate change. One new study out today says tens of thousands of plant species will likely go extinct as warmer temperatures and shifting rain patterns ruin their habitats. And a second looks at what the world loses when flowering plants cease to exist. The U.S. Soccer Federation officially opened its new home today south of Atlanta. As Marlon Hyde from member station WABE reports, the campus opens a few weeks before the men's national team arrives to prepare for the World Cup.
2: Visitors of all ages toured the new Arthur M. Blank U.S. Soccer National Training Center during the opening ceremony in Fayetteville, Georgia. The $250 million facility has more than a dozen full pitches and serves as the new HQ of the Sports Federation. Cindy Parlow-Cohn is U.S. Soccer's president.
3: A lot of people look at this and they think it's just for our 27 national teams. That couldn't be further from the truth. This is for everyone in our soccer community.
2: The men's national team will arrive ahead of the World Cup, which starts next month. It is being played across 16 host cities in the U.S., Mexico, and Canada. Atlanta is hosting 8 matches, including a semifinal. For NPR News, I'm Marlon Hyde in Fayetteville.
1: A storm chaser was helping search through a Mississippi trailer park destroyed by tornadoes when he heard a kitten meowing from the rubble. He searched in the dark for several minutes before finding the kitten trapped inside the remains of a wall. Video shows him pulling the frightened animal to safety and comforting it in his arms. The kitten did not appear to be seriously hurt. The U.S. stock market fell from its records today. 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
10: Welcome to Latino USA. I'm Maria Hinojosa. We should note that the show you're about to hear is about freedom of the press. It was recorded just before the April 25th incident at the White House Correspondents Association dinner in Washington, D.C. Officials say the suspect named Trump administration officials as his targets. President Trump and Vice President Vance were there. It was the first time that Trump attended the longstanding tradition of the yearly gathering of journalists. Okay, now let's get started. It was a regular early Wednesday morning in March. Journalist Stephanie Rodriguez and her husband, Alejandro Medina III, are dropping off their 8-year-old daughter at the school bus stop in Nashville, Tennessee.
11: We're driving her work vehicle that's covered in branding for the news network.
10: Stephanie works for Nashville Noticias, a Spanish-language news outlet, and 2 days before, she was covering ICE and detentions. And that morning, in her gut, Stephanie felt like something was off.
12: Yo siempre, cuando ella se va, le hago corazones desde la ventana para que me vea.
10: And that's because every morning, when her daughter would get on the bus, Stephanie would spot her, and they would lock eyes, and Stephanie would blow kisses her way. It was like their morning tradition.
12: Y ese día, María Ángel sentó del otro lado del bus.
10: But on this morning, her daughter, María Ángel, sat on the opposite side of the bus, So Stephanie couldn't see her and couldn't blow her her kisses.
12: Eso no me gustó. Eso nunca había pasado.
10: This little detail made Stephanie sad, and it worried her.
12: Y yo, como buena mamá protectora, yo dije, ay, ahorita voy a llamar a una amiga que está dentro del colegio para preguntarle si Mariana llegó bien.
10: She decided she would call the school to make sure that her daughter was okay. But in fact, she was never able to make that call. Stephanie and her husband drove to the gym, and when Alejandro parked the car, he noticed there was a truck behind them.
11: And then I saw another car come in front, and then another one by the side, and then I could see another one.
10: Stephanie and Alejandro were now boxed in. They were surrounded by immigration enforcement agents.
11: It seemed about eight of them come surround the vehicle. One of them was knocking on my wife's window, saying Stephanie Rodriguez, and that she needed to go with them, and they were claiming that she's here illegally.
10: ICE was there to detain Stephanie.
12: Tú no tienes permiso de estar en el país.
10: The agents told Alejandro,
11: listen, I know you're a U.S. citizen. I know that's your wife. I know that y'all have a pending green card application, but she's got to come with us.
10: Stephanie is an immigrant from Colombia. ICE agents claimed that she had missed two immigration appointments, but she and her lawyers dispute that and say that they've been following all of the rules. Still, Stephanie was cuffed.
12: Y lo único que se me ocurrió decirle a mi esposo cuando ya estaba...
10: All she could think about was her daughter.
12: Por favor, busca a Mariángel. O sea, yo en ese momento nada más pensaba en la niña.
10: She told her husband to please take care of Mariángel. Then she was taken away by the federal agents.
11: And I'm having this conversation with this ICE officer that's telling us that, you know, she's got to go. And I'm like asking him why.
12: Yo siento que me impactó mucho ser yo la noticia.
10: Stephanie covers immigration, including the Trump administration's escalation against immigrants.
13: Durante el domingo también se presentaron operativos, al parecer, de inmigración en una estación de gasolina.
10: But the tables now were turned. Stephanie was not reporting the news. She had become the news. Stephanie's lawyers and other advocates believe she was targeted, not just for being an immigrant, but because of her work as a journalist. She's just the latest case of journalists arrested, detained, or deported under this current Trump administration.
14: Local independent journalist Georgia Fort, journalist Don Lemon, and others are accused of conspiring to violate civil rights.
15: A Hispanic journalist who had been living in Metro Atlanta is now deported. Mario Guevara was arrested while covering an ICE protest.
16: Sami Hamdi, a British commentator, was detained by ICE at San Francisco Airport.
10: Once detained, Stephanie's case made headlines, and it reverberated across the country. She spent more than 2 weeks in immigration detention. It is rare for journalists to get access inside these detention facilities. Stephanie says she witnessed and experienced mistreatment, and that being there was torture.
12: Es realmente una tortura estar ahí.
10: Stephanie was released from ICE custody in late March. Today she joins me to talk about how she lived the horrors of ICE detention, not just as an immigrant, but as a journalist. For this story, I speak with journalist Stephanie Rodriguez about her time in ICE detention. We dig into what her story reveals about the inhumane conditions inside these facilities and also about the fragile state of press freedom in the U.S. About 5 years ago, Stephanie Rodriguez and her daughter, Maria Angel, fled their home country of Colombia.
12: Mis amenazas eran reales.
10: They left after Stephanie received death threats because of her reporting on political corruption and armed militias.
12: Hablando sobre el ELN, las FARC, ciertas cosas relacionadas con estas guerrillas y denuncias que hice de secuestro.
10: When she got to the U.S., she filed for asylum. And to be clear, Stephanie has work authorization and has no criminal history. Stephanie and Maria Angel settled in Tennessee, and she found a job as a journalist in Nashville. Then Stephanie met Alejandro, they fell in love, and they got married earlier this year. Now she has a pending green card application as well. And everything seemed to be going her way until that Wednesday morning when everything changed.
12: Me impactó mucho ser yo la noticia porque habíamos estado muy cerca de operativos.
10: A few days before her arrest, Stephanie was reporting on the ground in Madison, Tennessee.
12: Y recuerdo que traté de quedarme en el vehículo mientras que pasaba la situación.
10: She was reporting on those ICE operations.
12: Luego me bajé a reportar sobre un hombre de Honduras que se habían llevado.
10: And about immigrants from Latin America who were being detained. Now she wonders.
12: Pero también sé que el hecho de estar hablando a lo mejor tanto sobre el mismo tema sí me puso a lo mejor en la mira de ellos.
10: Did her reporting put her at risk? In court documents, her lawyers claim that she was unconstitutionally retaliated against because of her reporting on ICE. And remember, Stephanie has several open, ongoing immigration processes, but under this second Trump administration, we've seen other immigrants following the legal pathways who are still being detained and deported. As a journalist who covers immigration, Stephanie knew her rights.
12: Yo en el momento lo entiendo como una detención injustificada.
10: That morning, when they cuffed her, they did not present her with a warrant.
12: Y también cuando ya estuve en el carro con este agente, ya sentía como que era contra mí.
10: Even though they were in Tennessee, they transported Stephanie to a county jail in Alabama that detains immigrants. And Stephanie heard something that raised an alarm.
12: Tú eres la reportera de Nashville. Qué bien haces tu trabajo.
10: One of the ICE agents told her, "You're the reporter from Nashville. You do a great job."
12: O sea, ellos sabían quién era.
10: She says they knew exactly who she was. In fact, an agent had a picture of her car with the Nashville Noticias logo on his phone, and that's according to court documents. Soon as Stephanie arrived at the Alabama jail, nothing could have prepared her for what was to come.
12: Es una cosa totalmente deshumanizada.
10: And she says she entered a place that was completely dehumanizing. Coming up on Latino USA.
12: Me fumiga literal mi cabeza, mis oídos, mis ojos en una situación demasiado humillante y dolorosa para mí.
10: Stephanie tells me what she witnessed and experienced firsthand in ICE detention. Stay with us, no te vayas.

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1: It's Latino USA. I'm Maria Hinojosa. When we left off, we heard from Stephanie Rodriguez. She's a Nashville-based journalist from Colombia who was recently detained by ICE. Now, we're going to continue with her story about what she saw and what she experienced while in detention. As journalists, we know the conditions are bad and getting worse. More than 47 people have died in ICE detention.

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2: 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Details about this store and the Friday feature highlighting local photographers on Instagram at Abandoned Cameras.
3: Bama jail. She was cuffed by her feet, by her waist, and her wrists.
4: Como la peor criminal, no solamente yo, sino todos los inmigrantes que iban conmigo.
3: She says all incoming immigrant detainees are treated this way. As they entered this place, cuffed, the light suddenly disappears.
4: Una vez uno entra a ese lugar, se da cuenta que no hay luz.
3: She says it was like a bunker inside, completely dark.
4: Es un sitio completamente, pareciera un búnker. Unas celdas de unos 3x3.
3: They were assigned to tiny cells.
4: Donde hace un frío terrible.
3: The cells were freezing, and now the lights were never turned off.
4: En donde la luz nunca se apaga.
3: There's no privacy at all.
4: Donde hay que compartir baño y necesidades con las personas que allí te encierran.
3: You share a bathroom with others.
4: Dos personas pueden dormir en una cama de metal estrecha.
3: Two people had to sleep on a metal bed while the other person slept on the floor.
4: Es realmente una tortura estar ahí.
3: It was like torture being there. The way Stephanie decided to process this time in detention was to understand it as a journalist.
4: Como no tenía un lápiz, no tenía nada, no podía hacer nada, mi terapia fue narrar un reportaje en vivo.
3: And even though she had no pen or paper, she decided to narrate to herself, almost as if she was reporting about everything that was happening around her. But soon, the situation was going to get worse. And a warning, what you're about to hear is hard to listen to. After one day in that Alabama jail, an officer told her they suspected she had lice.
4: Se supone que yo estaba llena de piojos y que yo no podía estar con el resto de la gente.
3: So she was moved into a cell completely alone.
4: No tuve acceso a más nada sino a estar despierta y orando.
3: For 5 long days, she was isolated. She said she would wake up and cry. And during her detention, Stephanie says, she witnessed other women being isolated as well.
4: No se siente seguridad.
3: She herself felt violated and unsafe. And then, after almost a week in isolation, an officer suddenly mandated that another detainee had to pour a liquid onto Stephanie's hair. But Stephanie says it wasn't a treatment for lice.
4: Era un líquido de piso para lavar baños.
3: It was bathroom floor cleaner.
4: Me desnudan.
3: They stripped her of her clothes.
4: Me fumiga literal mi cabeza, mis oídos, mis ojos.
3: And essentially fumigated her head, her ears, and even her eyes.
4: En una situación demasiado humillante y dolorosa para mí.
3: Stephanie says this was humiliating and physically painful.
4: Que yo decía, me van a matar aquí.
3: She thought, I could die here.
4: O sea, ¿por qué me están haciendo esto a mí?
3: And she asked herself, why are they doing this to me? During this time, it was difficult to access a phone to contact her family or her attorneys. The guards told Stephanie that she could not speak to her lawyers because, quote, they simply do not do attorney calls, they said, at the Alabama jail, and that's according to court documents.
4: Yo estaba demasiado desesperada, aislada, sin poder hablar con nadie.
3: But eventually, she was able to call her husband.
4: Lo primero que le dije fue, mi hija está bien. Fue lo primero que le pregunté.
3: And the first thing she asked about was her daughter, María Ángel.
4: No te preocupes.
3: Alejandro told her not to worry.
4: Yo creo que ese día me volvió el alma al cuerpo.
3: She felt better, but the nightmare wasn't over. After more than a week in the Alabama jail, Stephanie was shackled once again and sent to the South Louisiana ICE Processing Center, where there is also a history of documented violations and abuse.

0: Inmediatamente llegas, lo primero que hacen es una prueba de embarazo.
1: As soon as she arrived at that Louisiana detention center, the first thing they did was to give her a pregnancy test. Then, the women were divided up by color-coded uniforms.
0: Naranja, rojo, azul, verde y amarillo.
1: Stephanie was given the color yellow to wear, which she says signifies no criminal record.
0: Se supone que las que nos vestían de amarillo éramos las que no somos delincuentes, las que no tenemos un récord criminal.
1: Red is for serious crimes, and orange, the majority, was
0: simplemente inmigrantes.
1: For people with lower offenses, like asylum seekers who had crossed the border without permission. After a few days in Louisiana, Stephanie was finally able to call her lawyers. Her defense was in motion, but her problems were not over. While inside, people started recognizing her as a reporter.
0: Entonces mucha gente me decían, ah, tú eres la periodista.
1: Remember, at this point, Stephanie's detention was all over the news, so other detainees had heard about it from the TVs at the facility.
0: Una me dijo como, por ejemplo, tú, ay, si eres reportera, ¿qué haces aquí?
1: A woman asked her, if you're a journalist, why are you here? And then, for the next few days, fellow detainees started to do things like take her sandals.
0: Me escondieron durante tres días mis chancletas, me las botaban a la basura.
1: And throw them in the trash.
0: Y hoy día lo miro con empatía, las entiendo.
1: Stephanie has a particular way of understanding why they treated her that way.
0: Llevan ocho meses encerradas peleando casos sola.
1: Some of the women had been detained there for months in inhumane conditions, fighting their cases all alone.
0: Yo tenía abogados en mi caso.
1: But they saw Stephanie. She had help. She had attorneys, a husband advocating for her. She had a possibility of getting out. The other detainees, maybe not. Eventually, Stephanie did get out. On March 19th, after about a week in Louisiana, a judge ruled for her to be released from detention on a $10,000 bond. Advocates have said this is an unusually high amount for someone with a case like Stephanie's.
0: Mi esposo y una gran amiga fueron por mí hasta Louisiana.
1: Alejandro, her husband, picked her up. She was happy to be reunited with her family, but now she left feeling sad.
0: Y pesar porque conocí muchas historias.
1: Sad because of the heartbreaking stories that she heard from other women in detention, stories of immigrant moms, breastfeeding mothers, moms who were separated from their children.
0: Madres, algunas incluso amamantando que ni podían drenar su leche porque sus hijos nueve meses, ocho meses.
1: The difference was that Stephanie got to go home to her own daughter.
0: Entonces, había tanto dolor ahí.
1: And since then, she's stayed in touch with some of the women that she met. And that's because she's a journalist. A journalist who will never stop reporting the news, despite becoming a target now in not one, but two countries. All of that just for doing her job. And though Stephanie has been let go, she has three ongoing legal cases now.
0: Un proceso de asilo.
1: She has an ongoing asylum case, a green card application,
0: y tengo un proceso ante la Corte Federal.
1: And now she has a federal case against the Trump administration, alleging that her detention was in retaliation because of her reporting on ICE.
0: Yo sigo hablando de ICE, incluso. Yo he hecho notas ya relacionadas con esto.
1: Stephanie says she will keep on doing that reporting.
0: Yo soy periodista. Ese es mi trabajo.
1: Because it's her job. She's a journalist. Still, she says, the trauma she experienced stays with her.
0: Yo no puedo realmente salir sola de mi casa, además porque me quitaron todos mis documentos. Yo ahorita mismo no tengo nada.
1: These days, although Stephanie is free, she doesn't leave her house alone anymore because the agents took away all of her identification documents.
0: Entonces, tengo una libertad condicionada muy difícil para mí.
1: Her freedom is conditional.
0: No hay nada peor que sentir que no eres libre cuando tú no eres un delincuente.
1: She says there's nothing worse than feeling like this.
0: Cuando todo lo que has hecho es hacer las cosas bien.
1: Especially when she says you've done nothing wrong.
0: Yo no tengo una sola parada de tráfico en este país en 5 años en los que vivo en Estados Unidos.
1: Not even a traffic ticket is on her record.
0: Yo soy una mujer soñadora que vino a buscar refugio en un país democrático.
1: She says she's just a dreamer, someone who came to the United States seeking refuge, believing in the promise of this country. Someone who had to leave her homeland because of the fact that she was targeted as a journalist, only to end up becoming a target in her new home, a country where freedom of the press is enshrined in our constitution.
0: Cierro mis ojos, pienso en la cárcel.
1: These days, when Stephanie closes her eyes, all she thinks about is that Alabama jail.
0: Cierro mis ojos, pienso en el centro de detención en Luisiana.
1: Or that Louisiana detention center.
0: Todo el tiempo dolor de cabeza, un estrés que yo no te puedo contar, no puedo dormir como yo dormía.
1: She has headaches, unbearable stress, and insomnia.
0: Reviso la ventana de la casa cada 5 minutos ahorita a ver si pasa un carro sospechoso.
1: Every 5 minutes, she's checking the window for suspicious cars.
0: Hice que mi esposo cambiara las cerraduras de la casa porque me siento insegura.
1: Her husband has changed the locks in their home because she says she doesn't feel safe.
0: Es una locura. Yo no me quiero largar ni me pienso largar porque aquí he hecho una vida.
1: But she has no plans of leaving. Her life is now here.
0: Tengo un proceso válido.
1: At this point, she has pending immigration cases.
0: Y sobre todo un esposo que yo sí quiero resaltar, lo ha hecho por mí lo que muy pocos hombres hacen por sus esposas. Pelear, luchar, cuidarme.
1: She has a husband who has fought for her and taken care of her and her daughter.
0: Mira, todo lo que quiero es recuperar mi libertad total y seguir en la calle.
1: Stephanie says all she wants is her freedom back so that she can get back on the ground and keep on reporting.
0: Porque el periodismo no se hace en la casa.
1: Because, she says, journalism isn't done from your home. That was Stephanie Rodriguez, a journalist with Nashville Noticias, who was detained by ICE. She continues to fight for her cases and continues being a reporter. We are going to broaden the conversation now because the thing is, dear listener, that Stephanie Rodriguez's case is not isolated. In recent months, we've seen violence against journalists across the Americas, from arrests and exile from El Salvador to Venezuela to Nicaragua and across the region. And right here in the United States, during the second Trump administration, the situation for journalists is increasingly getting worse. Governments across the world have been restricting press freedom and going after both news organizations as well as individual journalists. And it's happening here in the United States too.
2: Reporters Without Borders says global press freedom has hit a new low, with more and more countries seeing rollbacks.
1: For many years, the United States was considered a refuge for persecuted journalists. But since President Trump came back into the White House, the United States has been experiencing the sharpest decline in journalist rights. In short, the second Trump administration is eroding freedom of the press. Congress has cut over $1 billion from public media alone.
3: A federal judge tonight is blocking President Trump's directive to cut off funding for NPR and for PBS.
1: And more journalists are facing censorship at the federal level.
4: The Defense Department issued a revised policy for credentialing media to enter the Pentagon.
1: Media lawsuits and confrontations with federal immigration authorities are on the rise.
5: When we're talking about covering the community that is being targeted, that includes us, because we represent the communities that we serve. None of us are safe in the United States right now.
1: And the ones most impacted are often journalists of color, journalists who are Latino or Latina, and immigrant journalists. For this story, we're going to be joined by two journalists who are out there defending their colleagues. We're going to talk with them about how Latino and immigrant journalists are navigating this crucial moment right here in the United States and what it means for our very democracy if press freedom continues to be eroded. Welcome to Latino USA, Maritza Felix. You are the founder and director of Conecta Arizona. Jose Zamora, you are the regional director for the Americas of the Committee to Protect Journalists.
6: Thank you, Maria, and thank you, Maritza.
1: So I just want to start by getting your reaction about Estefany Rodriguez, a Colombian reporter based in Nashville.
7: After spending 16 days in ICE detention, Nashville Noticias reporter Estefany Rodriguez has finally been released on bond.
1: Jose, let's just start with your reaction to what has happened and what it means for all of us journalists in the United States.
6: The case of Estefany Rodriguez is deeply alarming because it reflects a broader and growing pattern. And that's what we've been seeing at CPJ. As she started covering ICE and ICE activity in her community is when this happened. So you can see the retaliation and the link to her reporting. This case signals a really dangerous precedent, and it's the use of immigration enforcement as a tool to intimidate or retaliate against journalists.
1: Yeah. I mean, look, I was not born in the United States. I live in New York City. I'm a national journalist. But I, too, have felt like, well, they could silence me by removing me from the country. So it does begin to feel very personal, which leads me to my question to you, Maritza. You're based in Southern Arizona. It hits hard. You are dealing with many of your correspondents at Conecta who are immigrant journalists themselves. So can you tell me a little bit about what it's been like to be witnessing this?
8: It is not surprising, Maria, and it's very triggering. I was here on different immigration experiences for a very long time, always covering immigration beats. It could have been me a couple of years ago. I'm a recently naturalized U.S. citizen as well. And the same PTSD that you're talking about, immigration, that's something that I still feel every time that I go and cover those protests. When I go and cover ICE, when I have to go to the border and do the ride-alongs, every time that I'm crossing the border, every time that I'm being inspected by TSA, it is really frightening that the conditions that I have been covering for two decades haven't changed. I've been inside of detention centers doing this work. I have talked with unaccompanied minors that got here in 2014 that they relate the same kind of issues that Estefany is saying. I do lead a newsroom that is very community-based where we have different immigration experiences within our newsroom. So I work with people who have DACA permits. I work with people who have work permit. I work with permanent residents. I work with people who has very different immigration experiences. And that has changed a lot the way that we do the reporting, because I don't want to put the people that are all here legal in different immigration experiences at risk. Because what happened to Estefany can happen to any of us. And when we're talking about covering the community that is being targeted, that includes us, because we represent the communities that we serve. None of us are safe in the United States right now.
1: The thing is that we're talking about the safety of journalists in the United States in the year 2026 within the context of what we have all witnessed, which is the killing of over 260 journalists by Israeli forces in the war on Gaza and Palestine and the region. In fact, CPJ recently released a devastating report documenting the torture and abuse of Palestinian journalists in Israeli prisons. Obviously, we are not there. But I want to ask you a more of a personal question, and Jose, we'll start with you. What's your temperature check as a journalist working here in the United States? Like, how are you feeling?
6: Well, it's a deeply stressful time, and there's a lot of fear. And Maritza is exactly right. I think all of us who have came to the U.S., I came 23 years ago. I went through the entire process of having different types of visas until I became a citizen. And now you are fearful, and you are constantly aware that something like this could happen to you at any point in time, especially if you discuss or cover issues that the administration wants to be silenced. even if you are a citizen, right? Like, nobody feels safe. The U.S. has historically been a safe haven for journalists who are fleeing persecution in their countries for denouncing corruption, organized crime, human rights abuses. And now they are also being persecuted here. It's really devastating.
1: Maritza, just give me your temperature check.
5: I realize that I'm holding my breath quite often and for longer times because of the anxiety. And I'm an annoyingly resilient and positive person. So this is a very new feeling for me.
9: Did you say annoyingly resilient and positive? Yeah. Some journalists can be that.
5: Yeah, so I'm an immigrant and I'm a Mexican. So I still work on both sides of the border. And I realized when I work in Mexico, I always felt that my physical integrity was at risk. But I always came back home to this side of the border and I felt safe. Now I cannot tell the difference. Now I can cross the border back and forward, and I still feel this intimidation. I still feel worried. And it's not just because of me. It's because of people who work like me, because I still have empathy. I refuse to lose the joy and the curiosity when I'm doing this work. And I've been leaving the border because this is my home. This has been my office, my playground, my home, the place that I choose to raise my child. And when the hate, it is so loud, I think love should be louder. And that's something that I've been trying to do with the reporting and the way that I do journalism. Because if I lose the joy, if I lose curiosity, they will win. And I cannot afford them to win. Not this one.
1: Coming up on Latino USA.
5: I think it is very convenient for these kind of governments to actually silence journalists because they know that information is power.
1: We hear what's at stake for our democracy when the press is under attack. Stay with us. No te vayas.

0: This is Latino USA. I'm Maria Hinojosa. When we left off, we heard from Maritza Felix from Conecta Arizona and also Jose Zamora from the Committee to Protect Journalists about how Latino and immigrant journalists are the tip of the iceberg in the increase in attacks against the press. We're going to hear how these attacks directly impact reporting on the issue of immigration and how this very reporting in turn makes us a target. Let's get back to the conversation.
1: Jose, are we the canaries in the mine in terms of what will be tested on our backs?
2: I think we are. We definitely are the canaries in the mine. All of these cases really, at the end of the day, are a message. This is a message to any immigrant and Latino journalist that covering issues that are important for the safety of your community can lead to retaliation. So Latino journalists report on sensitive issues. They are subject to immigration enforcement. And this creates risks as targeted surveillance, detention type 2 coverage of topics, the constant fear of retaliation for reporting on immigration systems. And there's really no institutional protection, especially for freelance journalists or ethnic media journalists and Latino journalists.
1: Maritza, do you see us as the canaries in the mine?
3: We always have been that. We have been tear gas. We have been pepper spray. We have been called everything that you can think of. I'm loud. I speak Spanish mostly. That's my first language. I have a very thick accent. I'm very Latina. I'm a woman. I'm everything that this country is not celebrating anymore. And I know that there's a lot of people who doesn't appreciate me doing this work. And I'm just like a mirror from the many immigrant journalists that have like walked this path. The questions that we ask ourselves a lot lately in our newsroom is like, if I don't come back, what? So we have safety plans, something that we didn't before. Like 5 years ago during the pandemic, even with George Floyd and with the elections and everything that has happened in Arizona, we were worried about wearing sunscreen and charging our phones. Now we have like safety contacts. We have all our passwords written somewhere and a family member who's going to take care of things just in case that we don't come back home or doing our reporting. And we're not talking about just covering protests. It can be just covering something in Nogales, but we have a checkpoint between Nogales and Tucson, and it's like you can never know what's going to happen. And I think it's not just the government. That's another thing that we need to emphasize. It's not just ICE. It's not just this administration who's basically harassing us. It is the people who so polarize.
1: So what we know right now in 2025, of the at least over 30 journalists that were detained or charged for doing their jobs, a sweeping majority of those journalists, 90%, were detained while they were covering protests against Trump's immigration escalation and the targeting by ICE. And that's according to analysis by the Press Freedom Tracker. Now, already this year, they've documented 60 assaults against journalists in the United States, most of them taking place during the January ICE operations in Minnesota and in California. Maritza, how do we continue to cover the issue of immigration safely while we understand, you know, the message has been received, as it were?
3: In this case, there is a lot of people saying it's like we have your back, but when we are in the street, we know it's not true. Many times we feel that we are by ourselves when we're doing the work that we're doing. We're trying to change that. So, for example, here in Arizona, we are organizing. We have these like a bunch of fronterizas, women in journalists. They're most of them independent, that they don't have the backup of a big newsroom. And we're trying to organize and have each other's back because this is the only way that we can be doing this work. And at the same time, like embracing the identity that we have, that is so important for the work that we do. The assaults on journalists, they're not going to end. If we look at the history, this is what happens. And the assaults and the intimidation and the harassment of journalists who look like me, that is going to continue. And I don't say this from the pobrecita perspective. No, I actually feel empowered because now I know that I can prepare myself to do so. But there is a lot of people that you don't see immigration as an emergency. So, for example, Connect Arizona operates fiscally sponsored as a nonprofit. And we thought that people will see the need to support this kind of efforts because immigrant needs to have access to information. So I think that we feel the urgency. Our community feel the urgency. The allies don't necessarily feel the same urgency that we're feeling right now.
1: Yeah. So, Jose, the Department of Homeland Security has restricted foreign journalist visas, right? That's something that's happening under this Trump administration. The FCC, the Federal Communications Commission, allegedly independent, has actually threatened media outlets for their coverage of the war on Iran.
4: Journalists are now being told they should become cheerleaders of the war against Iran.
1: The FCC has also been allowing the consolidation of media outlets. So because of your experience internationally, Jose, can you talk a little bit about how the U.S. government is using questions of censorship, how they're limiting journalism, especially when it comes to reporting on the violence against immigrant communities, whether they are the deaths in immigrant detention facilities or what's happening in neighborhoods and streets?
2: We talk a lot about the repressive regime handbook. In general, globally, we've seen a democratic backsliding. And what we've seen as a trend is that repressive governments are using their administrative powers to go after journalists. Because at the end of the day, killing journalists comes at a very high price. So what they discovered is that if they have access to regulations, if they can force networks to change their coverage based on licensing or permits, if they can ensure journalists are silenced or stop covering immigration issues because they themselves are immigrants, or if they revoke their visas, they have all of these tools at their hands. They are definitely violating the First Amendment, but they also have all the resources to go to court and appeal and make this a never-ending process, especially for independent journalists and newsrooms in local communities. And then you have the rhetoric, right?
5: I don't think I've ever seen a smile.
6: I'm asking you about survivors.
5: You know what? You're such a disgrace. Did you hear what I just said? You are an obnoxious, a terrible reporter.
2: When you have the head of the administration degrading and insulting journalists constantly, that rhetoric also leads to this very polarized context, like Maritza was saying.
1: Sure.
2: And that itself can lead to attacks. And that is what Maria Ressa, the journalism Nobel Peace Prize winner, says, right? Like, it's death by a thousand cuts. When they are attacking journalists and their credibility every day, constantly, first to people having doubt about the journalist's role, and then it sometimes can also lead to violence. So it creates a very dangerous environment for journalists. I also think that the best defense for this kind of repression is better and more rigorous journalism.
1: Jose, alarms are being raised here in the United States, but all across the Americas, right? So what can you tell us about what the CPJ has documented about press freedoms in the Americas and how that impacts what's happening here in the United States?
2: What we've seen is it's a trend. It's regional in the entire Americas. You're seeing these abusive governments use regulation and the law, both civil law and criminal law, to persecute journalists and fabricate cases against them, simply in retaliation for their work, but also to silence them. If these trends continue, the consequences are profound. Journalists start to self-censor to avoid the legal or physical risk. You see information gaps, critical issues like immigration enforcement go underreported. You see erosion of accountability. Power operates with less scrutiny, and you start seeing the normalization of repression. Tactics once seen as exceptional become routine. Ultimately, press freedom, it's not just about journalists. It's about the public's right to know And when that erodes, democracy itself becomes less transparent, less accountable, and less resilient.
1: Jose, can you just take a moment and talk about your dad, Jose Rubén Zamora, owner of El Periódico in Guatemala? He's faced so many attacks. He was imprisoned, finally released just this past February.
6: In Guatemala, prominent journalist Jose Rubén Zamora has been transferred from prison to house arrest.
1: Your family has paid a very dear price for this, and yet you continue on the fight for the freedom of the press here and across Latin America. Can you tell us a little bit about how you kind of understand this mission that we have as journalists?
2: Over the last 30 years, my father and his newsroom were doing investigative journalism in Guatemala. That led to all sorts of persecution. Originally, everything was very physical. It was bombs, grenades, drive-by shootings, and assassination attempts. With time, it became more sophisticated, and I think that's what we are seeing now, how the law is used to silence journalists. So my father, I'm grateful that he's now under conditional release. The processes aren't over yet, but it's good that he's home, because even though there were no hearings for almost 4 years, there was no sentence. They held him in solitary confinement, and if he had been sentenced, he would have already served the term.
1: Jose, here in the United States, as we are watching this attack on the free press, what do you think it means for our democracy?
2: Well, it's really eroding democracy. Each of these attacks and these cases are a message. And it's the same with my father in Guatemala. They, of course, wanted to silence him and punish him, but their main goal was to send a message to all journalists in the country that if you denounce corruption, abuse of power, organized crime, you will be silenced, you will be imprisoned, and you will be forgotten. And that's why I also love the organization I work for, CPJ, because I think that's our role. And freedom of the press is vital for democracy. And we will do everything to ensure that journalists can continue doing their job and serving their communities and that nobody's forgotten.
1: Maritza, from your vantage point of there on the border and knowing Mexico well and what we have lived through, what is the delicacy of our democracy and how you connect that to the attacks on journalists?
3: When I started my career in journalism, I was working for the largest publication in Sonora, Mexico. And one of my coworkers disappeared from one day to another. We haven't found him. I think it is very convenient for these kind of governments to actually silence journalists because they know that information is power, education is power, acknowledgement, empathy, curiosity, and ownership is power. So that's why they're targeting journalists, because we are the ones who are providing and distributing and creating and sharing that information with the communities. And especially the freelance journalists that are doing this by themselves, or those community organizers that are also journalists, because we are community organizers sometimes with the information that we provide. And we're trying to do this not just from the ego of being a journalist, of not just because we would just want more people to read our stories, but from the perspective that we want to empower the communities that we serve. Because the new kind of journalist builds powers and shares powers with the community, and that can be very dangerous for those people who are against democracy. And I think that we need to prep the new generation of journalists to be very aware of this. With all the experience of us, of you, Maria, you have been like opening so many doors for many of us, that we need to make sure that those doors that you fought so hard on to open are never closed behind you just because of a government that today can be Trump, tomorrow can be anywhere.
1: Like a cold shower, balde de agua fría. We needed that. Maritza, Jose, thank you so much for your work and for joining me on Latino USA. We appreciate the work that you continue to do on behalf of journalists here in the United States and abroad.
3: Muchas gracias, María.
2: Thank you, Maritza. Thank you, María. Muchas gracias.
0: That was Maritza Felix, founder and director of Conecta Arizona. Also, Jose Zamora, regional director for the Americas of the Committee to Protect Journalists. This story is part of our democracy and election coverage, the Latino Factor, how we vote.

0: That's it for today. Today's show was the work of Reynaldo Leaños Jr., Nicole Rothwell, Roxana Aguirre, our executive producer, Benilei Ramirez, our managing editor, Fernanda Echavarri, and myself. Nancy Trujillo is our production manager. Our engineers are Stephanie LeBeau, Julia Caruso, and JJ Carubin. The Latino USA team also includes Luis Luna, Clonimar Marquez, Julieta Martinelli, Monica Morales Garcia, and Adriana Rodriguez. I'm your host and executive producer, Maria Hinojosa. You can find Latino USA on your podcast feed, also on our website, latinousa.org. Check us out there. Y hasta la próxima. No te vayas. Chao.
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1: You're listening to Morning Edition on 89.3 WFPL. Coming up on the program for us this morning, Iran is experiencing the longest internet blackout ever recorded, with 99% of the population offline. But certain people with quote-unquote white internet have stayed connected the entire time. We'll tell you about this coming at 5:51.
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1: On today's edition of Fresh Air, Broadway producer Jeffrey Seller is the guest. 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His memoir is titled Theater Kid. It's about his path to the epicenter of musical theater. Seller is the guest on Fresh Air today at noon on 89.3 WFPL. Sunny skies for us on this Friday with a high into the mid-70s. Right now it's 43 in Louisville, and I'm Bill Burton with a look at these headlines. Governor Andy Beshear announced a pared-down version of his universal pre-K program yesterday. Also, the historic Lexington Theater, The Lyric, opened a new library earlier this week. We'll tell you more about both of those stories during our next newscast, coming at 6:04 on 89.3 WFPL. 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It's 5:44.
0: Good morning. I'm Leila Fadel. A conductor was leading an orchestra in Finland last month. As they approached the finale, he swept his arms out and knocked into a violinist playing her 18th century instrument worth millions. His arm knocked the violin to the ground. The conductor called for the orchestra to stop playing. As she picked it up, improbably, the violin didn't have any cracks or scratches. She tuned it, and the show went on. It's Morning Edition.
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1: 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Good morning, Tawana.
4: Good morning. I was going to like do a fake sneeze, but I feel like that may, trigger some people out there.
1: just be inviting disaster.
4: Oh, yeah.
1: And sneezing is part of what we're talking about today. It's allergies and pollen, and actually more pollen and a longer pollen season, a longer growing season that this affects allergies, of course. So what do we need to know?
4: Well, overall, we have about 50 million Americans that deal with allergies every year. That's according to the Asthma and Allergy Foundation of America. And climate change, based on a few studies that have come out recently, may actually play a role in extending the spring allergy season. So there was a study that came out last year that found that human-led climate change has made pollen seasons in the United States and North America overall worse. And researchers believe that these climate-driven pollen trends can cause significant impacts on our respiratory health in the coming decades. So they found that the length of the pollen season has increased, but not only that, pollen concentration has also increased. So
1: longer and more intense.
4: Exactly. So not the best of situations that you want to hear when you have allergies,
1: no.
4: For sure. So we have fall-like temperatures that are seemingly lingering even longer into winter. And then you have the spring-like temperatures that are seemingly arriving earlier and earlier each year. And that just shows how much longer the growing season is lasting, and thus the pollen season is lasting. In fact, according to some data that I found, Louisville's average spring temperature has increased by 3.7 degrees between 1970 and 2020. So that means that Louisville on average sees about 14 more days with temperatures above normal in the spring. And that all goes along with a longer growing season. And according to the same data, Louisville's growing season has been extended by about 17 days. So that's a little over two more weeks of suffering, y'all.
5: That's a long time.
4: That is a long time. But that's still not as long as Bend, Oregon, or Reno, Nevada, that have seen their growing seasons extended by about 99 days.
5: Wait, over 3 months?
4: Yes. That is just how much warmth that is in our forecast now, in our climate now, especially in those particular areas. And researchers have found that the amount of carbon dioxide in the air influences pollen levels because it helps to spur on plant growth. So while we may not be big fans of carbon dioxide for our health, trees love the stuff, obviously. So a 2014 study found that grass pollen levels doubled when carbon dioxide levels increased from about 400 parts per million, where we are about now, to about 800 parts per million in our atmosphere. And there are some reports that say we can get to those levels by the end of the century if current trends are continued. So we could basically double just the grass pollen levels by the time you reach the end of the century. That's not even including trees and anything else.
5: That's some amazing information. Although I guess maybe we could take this information and adjust our 401ks. We should just go out and buy stock in tissue companies, nasal spray companies.
4: Yeah, Kleenex is going to love us.
5: But at least now we have a better understanding of why we might be sniffling more intensely and for longer periods now, thanks to Science Behind the Forecast with Wave 3 meteorologist Tawana Andrew. Thanks for the knowledge, Tawana.
4: Of course.
5: It's time for Bird Note.
6: This is Bird Note. The fluting song of the wood thrush is an ethereal sound of summer in North America. From April to September, these robin-sized songsters serenade deciduous forests of the eastern U.S. and Canada. Each fall, they migrate to rainforests from southern Mexico to Panama, where they call to each other from the underbrush. For wood thrushes, not just any woods will do. They depend on large blocks of intact forest throughout their range. Unfortunately, wood thrushes are losing habitat as humans convert vibrant forests to pastures, mines, and urban developments. As the remaining forests become smaller and scattered, the wood thrush are left with less food and more threats from predators. We can help wood thrushes and forest birds everywhere by conserving and restoring woodlands throughout the Americas. That includes planting native trees in urban green spaces and buying bird-friendly coffee that's cultivated without destroying the crucial habitats that support the wood thrush's priceless song. For Bird Note, I'm Michael Stein.
5: Sunny skies in store for us today with a high into the mid-70s, and it's 43 in Louisville at 551.
7: It's Morning Edition from NPR News. Amy Martinez.
0: And I'm Leila Fadel. Iran's internet blackout is now the longest and most severe ever recorded in any country. Iran's government plunged its population into digital darkness 70 days ago after the U.S. and Israel launched a war against it. But some people in Iran have stayed online this entire time. NPR's Arzu Rezvani reports.
8: Accessing the internet is not a right in Iran. It's a privilege. If you're a pro-government influencer, you can get online.
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8: If you're a producer of propaganda, access is no problem.
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11: You're speaking to us via Zoom. The Iranian people don't have open internet access, but you do. Why?
12: Because I'm the voice of Iranians, and I have to defend their right. So this is why I have access to internet.
8: For the last couple of months, 99% of Iranians have not been able to get online, according to NetBlocks, which tracks global internet outages. Schools, businesses, banks are only getting by on the state-run intranet system that's cut off from the World Wide Web. Iran's government argues it's hit the internet's kill switch to guard against cyber war. Many Iranians believe the blackout is actually about controlling the wartime narrative and suppressing any potential for uprisings. Whatever the motive, one thing is certain, says Amir Rashidi of the digital rights organization, the Mian Group. Government allegiance determines internet access.
13: If you are someone pushing Iranian propaganda, you can get a white SIM card. Basically, you can go on any website you want during the internet shutdown. If you are somebody who is running a business and not as trustworthy as those who are getting a white SIM card, then you can apply for Internet Pro.
8: The Supreme Council of Cyberspace, a body accountable to the Supreme Leader, makes the ultimate decision on access.
13: They might say, you cannot open YouTube, but you can open Gmail. They might come back and says, your job doesn't need Gmail. Telegram is enough for you. So everything is blocked except Telegram.
8: In this tiered system, uncensored white internet and white SIM cards are free for government loyalists. Those who want Internet Pro must pay for their restricted access. And it's expensive. A gigabyte of data runs about $10.
13: If you spend maybe 3 hours, 4 hours on Instagram, probably you're going to spend all of it.
8: It's a scheme many Iranians buy into to get back online. And that's how the regime asserts its dominance over people, says Ahmad Ahmadian. He's executive director of Holistic Resilience, a U.S.-based group devoted to digital freedom.
14: You have to just, you know, comply with the Iranian government rules. And this puts many people in a position of, quote-unquote, complicity with the regime. And this is exactly what the government wants.
8: Activists have been countering this internet chokehold by helping people in Iran get their hands on Starlink terminals. Even though they're illegal to use in Iran, and even though security forces are detaining people for using them, digital experts estimate there are some 50,000 units in the country. Ahmadian is exploring ways to optimize them.
14: We are focusing on multiplying the reach of any of those Starlinks by building some services so they can securely share any of this, you know, Starlink nodes, allowing up to, you know, 50 other people to connect to those nodes.
8: Expanding Starlink's reach like that would still leave 96% of Iranians offline. But Ahmadian says piercing even that small hole in government control is worth it, a signal to authorities that their grip on the internet can only last so long. Arzu Rezvani, NPR News.
7: Next, we turn to how President Trump is remaking the architecture and aesthetics of the nation's capital.
15: What I do best in life is build. I build buildings really well and really and under budget and ahead of schedule. That's what I do.
7: Trump is building a, quote, National Garden of American Heroes along the Potomac. Plans call for hundreds of statues of Americans, from George Washington to Kobe Bryant. He's closing the Kennedy Center, now the Trump Kennedy Center, for a two-year-long renovation. He proposed a massive arch to be built between the Lincoln Memorial and Arlington National Cemetery. He turned the heart of the White House Rose Garden into a patio covered in stone. He tore down the White House's east wing and commissioned a 90,000-square-foot ballroom to replace it.
16: Long list, but there's more. Trump is also resurfacing the reflecting pool on the National Mall. The gray stone at the bottom is being covered in a color Trump calls American flag blue. That's not the only gray Trump wants to cover up in Washington. He wants to coat a federal building right next to the White House in white paint. NPR's Netta Ulaby attended a meeting where officials heard public opposition to the painting plan.
17: Everyone was very nice to each other at this meeting of the National Capital Planning Commission. No decision sat on the table, just an airing of the proposal, painting over the violet-gray granite of the Grand Victorian structure now known as the Eisenhower Executive Office Building.
18: our main goal is preserving the building. We all love the EEOB. I know myself, I work in the building, and I see how beautiful it is every day.
17: Ryan Erb works for the Trump administration. He was tasked with selling the proposal to an assortment of architects, professors, historic preservationists, and people who identify themselves as ordinary taxpaying citizens. All of them were deeply opposed.
19: We surveyed 25 of the nation's leading architects, conservators, and experts in masonry and paint regarding this exact proposal.
17: Greg Werkheiser is a lawyer. He spoke on behalf of groups now suing the Trump administration over its handling of the Kennedy Center and the proposal for the EEOB.
19: Painting is a terrible idea, and no one with influence has yet had the courage to tell the president no.
17: Nine experts explained that the president's proposed mineral silicate paint is not intended for use on granite. It would permanently damage the stone's surface, they said, trapping moisture there and in mortar joints. It would be irreversible and require constant, costly maintenance. The president has said the building looks dingy. Historic preservationists at the meeting suggested that problem could be solved instead through nice landscaping and good lighting. Netta Ulibi, NPR News.
16: This afternoon on All Things Considered, as the price of oil rises, so are cases of crude oil theft. How are authorities working to stop oil rustling? 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

0: Live from NPR News in Washington, I'm Dave Mattingly. President Trump says a ceasefire with Iran remains in place despite the latest attacks in the Middle East. U.S. Central Command says American forces struck Iranian missile and drone sites after three Navy destroyers were attacked while transiting the Strait of Hormuz. NPR's Aya Batraoui is in Dubai.
1: This is the first report of U.S. airstrikes on Iranian soil since the ceasefire a month ago. CENTCOM says it responded to, quote, unprovoked Iranian attacks and that it responded with self-defense strikes yesterday after three U.S. naval ships were attacked by Iranian speedboats, missiles, and drones while they were moving through the Strait of Hormuz southward and out toward the Gulf of Oman.
0: There's now late word that Iran has seized an oil tanker in the region. The World Health Organization says the risk of hantavirus outbreaks spreading from a cruise ship in the Atlantic to the wider public remains low. Still, health authorities in the U.S. are among those tracking passengers from the Dutch flagship. Three people on the cruise have died. Spanish authorities are preparing to receive more than 140 passengers from the ship in the Canary Islands. Tennessee's majority Republican legislature has approved a new congressional map after days of vocal objections from Democratic lawmakers. It follows last week's ruling by the U.S. Supreme Court that struck down Louisiana's redrawn map. This is NPR News.
2: Live from 89.3 WFPL News in Louisville, I'm Bill Burton. Farm bankruptcies in the U.S. rose sharply last year, with the Midwest seeing the largest increase. As Clayton Baumgarth reports, Purdue researchers say several years of tight margins are putting pressure on farmers.
3: According to the American Farm Bureau Federation, Chapter 12 farm bankruptcies increased 46% nationwide in 2025. Purdue agricultural economist Michael Langmeyer says bankruptcies tend to follow several years of financial stress.
4: 24 was a pretty tough year. 25 was also a tough year. Now we've got 26. And it's possible that 27 could also be a low margin year. And so that's what you're seeing, is you're just seeing the bankruptcies increase.
3: Langmeyer says rising fertilizer and fuel costs are also adding even more pressure.
4: The break-even prices increased for most commodities after COVID, and we really haven't seen much downturn in terms of those input costs.
3: He says higher crop prices have helped offset some of those rising expenses, but financial stress is still growing for many farmers. For WFIU News, I'm Clayton Baumgarth.
2: The first Uzbekistani manufacturer to operate in the United States has broken ground in the Kentucky Transpark in Bowling Green. Officials with AFCA Aluminum Solutions said yesterday they are planning on bringing more than 300 jobs to Bowling Green. This is 89.3 WFPL News. For many, youth baseball is a rite of passage full of homers and walk-up songs and teamwork. We're going to learn more from the Appalachian Mid-South Newsroom, Cynthia Abrams, about what's known as miracle fields that allow the game to be played by those with disabilities. We'll have that story coming up at 6:45.
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7: 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I'm Leila Fadel in Washington, D.C.
8: And I'm A. Martinez in Culver City, California. Tennessee is the first state to redraw its congressional map after the Supreme Court's move last week to weaken protections against racial discrimination in redistricting under the Voting Rights Act.
7: Yeah, Tennessee's legislature passed it, and the governor signed it into law on Thursday. It carves up a majority black district, eliminating the state's last Democratic House seat. It's part of a wave of Republican-led states that have redrawn voting maps ahead of the midterm elections. President Trump kicked off the national redistricting race last year.
8: Joining us for member station WPLN in Nashville this morning is Mariana Bacquiao. So what can you tell us about the new congressional map in Tennessee?
9: Well, the biggest change is to the city of Memphis, a majority black district that up until last week had been protected under part of the Voting Rights Act. Now the city will be split into three different congressional districts, and it means all nine of the state's U.S. House seats are more likely to go to Republicans. Protesters from the state's blue cities argue that this will take away the voice of voters who support Democrats, roughly a third of the state's population. Some Republicans agreed in their own way. We had a few no votes and a few who abstained, but by and large, the state's Republican supermajority was on board with Trump's redistricting plan. Memphis's 9th congressional district was pretty compact. Now it will stretch nearly 300 miles from the border with Mississippi in the western corner of the state to the edge of Nashville in the middle of the state.
8: Okay, so what's been the early reaction?
9: The NAACP has filed a petition to challenge the map. They've argued that this is too close to the election to change the maps. People could be confused about what district they're even in. But across the country, mid-decade redistricting efforts have survived in court, so far at least. Republicans have said this is strictly partisan, and partisan gerrymandering is legal. This is what State Representative Jason Zachary had to say yesterday during the floor debate.
10: This map was drafted based on politics, based on population, and the opportunity for the first time in history for us to send an entire Republican delegation from Tennessee to represent the state in Washington, D.C.
9: The protesters who came to Nashville from Memphis for demonstrations yesterday said, "You can't really consider this without the context of race and the obstacles that have historically stopped black voters from casting a ballot." One protester, Tequila Johnson, addressed the crowd by invoking Tennessee's history as the birthplace of the Ku Klux Klan and Nashville's history as the first city to desegregate lunch counters.
11: So don't you dare let nobody tell you we don't have hope because we are red state. Yeah. You can't have Tennessee as a movement state. Yeah.
9: Even though they see this as a setback, protesters say what really matters is who comes out to vote in November.
8: Now, Tennessee is the first state to do this after the Supreme Court ruling. Doesn't look like it's going to be the last. What states could possibly be next?
9: Yeah, just in the last few days, Republicans in states across the South, Louisiana, Alabama, and South Carolina are rushing to redistrict congressional maps. That's on top of redistricting that started last year when President Trump asked states to redraw maps to give Republicans an edge.
8: Mariana Bacquiao from WPLN, thank you very much.
9: Thank you.
7: During his first presidential campaign, Donald Trump's Twitter feed seemed inescapable. His chaotic posts hijacked news cycles. More than 10 years later, and the president's social media posts are a daily fact of life. Some become major stories, like when he insulted the Pope or when he mocked Islam and used an expletive on Easter morning. But most of his thousands of posts can be hard to keep up with. So NPR White House correspondent Danielle Kurtzleben wanted to know what he's saying when many people aren't paying attention. And she analyzed months of Truth Social posts to tell us what he's been saying. And she joins me now. Hey, Danielle.
12: Good morning.
7: So how did you go about this project?
12: Well, with the help of our data visualization team at NPR, I compiled the first 4 months of Trump's Truth Social posts this year into one spreadsheet. That's more than 2,000 posts. And then I went through one by one and categorized them. I looked at topic. So is this post about Iran? Is it about Greenland? About the ballroom? And also the type of post. Is any given post an endorsement? Is it an attack? Is it just a repost?
7: Okay, so a lot of work there. What did you find?
12: Well, first off, it's no surprise that our president is extremely online. Yeah. We all knew that. But what's striking is the scope of the onlineness. He's been averaging around 19 posts per day. And a lot of them are videos or pictures he's grabbing from social media site X. So he's apparently got his eyes on both social networks and maybe more. Now, as for topics, none are super surprising. His top areas are current elections, like when he endorses a candidate. He also posts a lot about Iran and the economy. But really, a big point of this project was to get a sense of where his attention is.
7: What do you mean?
12: Well, I looked at March 1st as an example. That's the day after the U.S. bombed Iran. That day, he, yes, posted about the war, but he also posted, for example, a video making fun of Mitch McConnell. He made a dozen posts showing other people praising his State of the Union address, a speech that had happened 5 days earlier. He also posted an article from 2024 about how Lady Gaga's father endorsed him in the presidential election. So he had a lot of things on his mind that day. Mm. And if you zoom out from there, you see even more about where his attention is broadly. He posted more than 70 times this year about how he still thinks the 2020 election was rigged. Of course, that is a lie. And that's more than he posted about tariffs, more than he even posted about the SAVE Act, which is a bill he's been relentlessly promoting. It would require voter ID, among other things. One more example. He posted about agriculture and farmers 4 times over those 4 months. That's less than half as often as he posted about comedian Bill Maher.
7: Huh.
12: So again, maybe it's not surprising how much his attention is on his grievances, but it's really telling to see it quantified.
7: You know, Trump doesn't just post about grievances or share other people's praise online. He also announces official business on social media, nominations, tariffs, developments in the war with Iran. What effects does his posting have on the real world?
12: Well, of course, it depends on the topic and what he's saying. At the very least, like with tariffs, it's introduced massive unpredictability into the business world. I should add here that Caroline Levitt, the White House press secretary, has told us that in response to my questions, that Truth Social is, quote, the most powerful and popular social media platform in the world because it serves as President Trump's authentic voice. But I talked to John Bolton, who was national security advisor during Trump's first term, and he said he thinks the president's posting is negatively affecting Iran negotiations.
13: The very ferocity of his tweets. Just tell the Iranians, if we just be patient a little while longer, he's just going to flip right out entirely. And he wants out, so we're going to drag it out and get every concession we can from him. I don't understand why he can't see that.
12: So Trump's posts, yeah, they have serious consequences.
7: You can read more of NPR's Danielle Kurtzleben's full story on the thousands of posts she went through at NPR.org. Danielle, thanks for doing this work.
12: Of course.
7: This is NPR News.
2: 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The U.S. is hosting the 2026 FIFA World Cup, an event that's expected to draw millions of visitors. Yet, hotels in some of those host cities are not exactly seeing a booking boom at this point. They were hoping for one. It's not materializing, at least at this point. We're going to take a closer look at it during Marketplace Morning Report at 6:51.
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2: 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Sunny skies and mid-70s for us today. It's currently 43 in Louisville, and I'm Bill Burton with a look at these headlines. 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
15: Good morning, Amy Martinez. There's a rock out in space, almost as far away as Pluto. It's not really big enough to keep air from floating away, and it's so cold out where it is that what doesn't leave should turn into ice and hit the surface. But a new paper by astronomers shows this object has a very thin atmosphere. It's called 2002 XV93. Only interesting ones tend to get real names. But since it's kind of sort of like Pluto, why can't it be Goofy? It's Morning Edition.
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2: 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While baseball fields are run-of-the-mill in most communities, there's a certain type of diamond that's less common. It's called a miracle field. These are accessible baseball facilities that can accommodate players with disabilities. For the Appalachia Mid-South Newsroom, Cynthia Abrams reports that these fields are a growing trend across the country.
16: On a Saturday afternoon at McKnight Park in Murfreesboro, Tennessee, there's a lot of Little League games going on. But one field is quite a bit livelier than the rest.
17: Starting for the Orioles, number 9, Brandon Conrad!
16: That's because baseball at the Miracle Field isn't just a game. It's an event.
18: We try to make it like a major league experience for them.
16: That's Tam Clark, Murfreesboro's Miracle Field announcer.
18: They've got their picture on the big board. We give them their own walk-up music they get to choose. We get to announce them like they are the stars of the show.
16: Some players dance before getting up to bat. There's a second inning stretch where mascot Homer mingles with the players on the field. And there's a lot of home runs. In some ways, it feels more like a party than the sometimes overly competitive spirit of youth sports. That's because Miracle League's origins center on inclusivity.
19: It kind of all started with a sibling that was in a wheelchair that would sit and watch through the fence, his sibling play t-ball. And he came to every practice and every game. And finally, one day, the coach decided that he would love to invite this child on the field to play.
16: That's Stephanie Davis, the vice president of Miracle League's national programming.
19: But we quickly realized that the venue was still, you know, not going to work for any child in a wheelchair or with any walking device.
16: Miracle League partners with parks and rec departments, YMCAs, or other nonprofits to construct the rubberized turf fields that can accommodate wheelchairs or assistive devices. And what started as one accessible baseball diamond in Georgia soon spread to hundreds of fields across the country. The leagues also employ a buddy system that pairs the players with a volunteer. It's a system that, Davis says, forges an important relationship.
19: That barrier just took 2 seconds to break down when you get on the field and you just realize they're just, you know, normal kids. They like the same things we do. They just may have a few other obstacles.
16: It's a place where kids want to be. But Angie Keating, the league coordinator in Murfreesboro, says it's equally as important for parents.
20: One of my biggest goals is to get a mama up in the stands to eat popcorn and have a Coke for 1 hour. Just 1 hour. She's not paying a therapist. She's not taking them to school and wondering what they're doing. She's sitting there watching her kid play ball.
16: Players aren't always kids. Murfreesboro has 2 leagues, one for ages 5 through 14, and one for anyone ages 15 and up. People with disabilities often lose access points to community when they age out of school. So inclusion of adults is a key component of Miracle League, Keating says.
20: They're not aging out of their disability.
16: Jaden Pearson is one of those adults. He says baseball is his favorite sport.
21: Baseball was there for me. It was perfect.
16: On this Saturday, he selected Starships as his walk-up song, but every week it's different. Each game holds many surprises for every player. But in Murfreesboro, they all end the same, with a home run and a tie score. For the Appalachian Mid-South Newsroom, I'm Cynthia Abrams.
2: 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Coming up on the program for us this morning, the U.S. says it intercepted Iranian attacks on three Navy ships in the Strait of Hormuz. We'll have all of the latest on that coming at 7:07.
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0: President Trump says peace is close while continuing to threaten Iran. On the next International Friday News Roundup, attempts to open the Strait of Hormuz and a growing humanitarian crisis at sea. Plus, Rubio goes to the Vatican to smooth things over with the Pope. The biggest global stories of the week, next time on 1A's Friday News Roundup.
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2: Sunny skies for us today. Looks like we'll hit the mid-70s. Saturday will be even warmer, despite starting with some mostly cloudy skies. The clouds will break up. We'll see some sun later in the day, and that'll warm things to the upper 70s. And it's 43 in Louisville at 6:51.
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22: From Marketplace, I'm Sabri Benishour. Yesterday, the Court of International Trade ruled that President Trump's latest round of tariffs are illegal. These were the 10% tariffs the administration imposed after the previous batch of tariffs was also ruled illegal by the Supreme Court. But this latest ruling is narrow. It only blocks the tariffs for a couple of companies in the state of Washington, and these tariffs expire anyway in July. After that, the administration is preparing a whole new batch of more long-term import taxes. Meanwhile, U.S. businesses, who, reminder, are the ones paying these tariffs, are getting tossed around on the waves. Just before we got this ruling, we checked in with one of those businesses to see how the refund process was going for the first round. Rachel Rosner is the owner and founder of Eldon Street Tea Shop in Reston, Virginia. Rachel, nice to talk to you again.
24: Hi, Sabri. Thanks for having me on.
22: You sell tea. There are not a lot of places you can grow tea in the U.S., so you got to import. How disruptive, remind everyone, were the tariffs for you last year?
24: The tariffs were very disruptive. This is the first time ever that a full tariff on tea had ever been in existence. And so it was very impactful because we get 100% of our tea from overseas, especially if you're wanting more specific kinds of tea, different varietals. You can only get that overseas in specific regions around the world. And so with the global tariffs, it was very impactful for our business.
22: Now, last time we talked, you were mulling over whether it would be possible or worthwhile to try and get a refund on tariffs. Where did you end up landing on that?
24: We're still mulling it over. We have begun looking at the process. It is a lot of headache and it is a lot of uncertainty. I have a couple other business owner acquaintances who have gone through the process, who have said that the process online has been fairly streamlined and easy. However, they really haven't had any communication since they filled out the application. So they're kind of in limbo. They don't know what they're going to be getting. They don't know when they're going to be getting it. And so they just kind of feel like it was for nothing at this point.
22: Some businesses had to take out loans to pay for tariffs or front load imports so they were interest, or they had to pay consultants to help them figure out their supply chains. These are costs that are not going to get refunded with tariffs.
3: which is a long way of asking, you know, do refunds or eventual lower prices for you mean you can lower prices for your customers?
24: Yes, I will definitely say, just to continue with your last question, that also the shipping situation with the gas prices has not lowered our costs either. So that's like an added on right now to what we had to pay in tariffs plus extra shipping costs for getting tea here. And so it's all playing into each other. We did have to take out a loan, a small loan, to cover some of the tariff costs. And yeah, that is not covered through the refund process, and we still have to pay that back.
3: Rachel Rosner is owner and founder of Eldon Street Tea Shop in Reston, Virginia. Thank you.
24: Thank you. Thank you for having me on.
3: All right, let's do the numbers. Brent crude is down very slightly. It's at $100 a barrel. Dow, S&P, and NASDAQ futures are all up in the 3 to 7/10% range, with Dow futures up 156 points. The yield on the 10-year Treasury is 4.38%. Instagram will stop encrypting private messages between users starting today. That means Meta will be able to see everyone's DMs. Meta had been criticized by child safety groups and law enforcement for allowing encrypted messaging.
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3: There are 16 host cities for the 2026 FIFA World Cup, and about a dozen of them will be in the U.S. The rest are in Canada and Mexico. And while the event has been expected to bring waves of fans to see to these cities, boosting tourism, a report out this week from the American Hotel and Lodging Association suggests the reality is a little more nuanced than that. While hoteliers in some cities, including Atlanta and Miami, are reporting that demand has exceeded expectations, other markets, including Kansas City, are saying the pace of bookings is not as high as they'd hoped. Marketplace's Carla Javier called up some hotels to see how things are playing out.
4: At the Fontaine Hotel in Kansas City, General Manager Stephen Jenkins expected more bookings starting in February or so.
8: I think we may have been slightly too optimistic with our outlook in the sense of timing.
4: In fact, bookings just started picking up more recently.
8: We've probably doubled our occupancy over the past 3 to 4 weeks or so, which has been a nice relief for us here.
4: Jenkins says the hotel adjusted its marketing strategy, targeting potential guests in the Midwest who can drive in more last minute.
8: To be completely frank, it may cause us an extra gray hair or two, but as long as we're able to do all we can to capture those bookings, then we will be just fine.
4: Stay Pineapple operates hotels in a handful of the World Cup cities, including Seattle, Boston, New York, and San Francisco. President Dina Balland says,
10: currently, we're tracking about 10% above what we anticipated and budgeted for.
4: Though she says those expectations were already fairly reserved.
10: There's multiple things going on in the world right now that are just suppressing demand. The war in Iran, the gas prices, overall inbound travel into the U.S. internationally is down.
4: And as Balland points out, some bookings will just have to be last minute, because who might want to watch, say, the July 6th match in Seattle will depend on which teams make it that far. I'm Carla Javier for Marketplace.
3: Our executive producer is Nancy Fargali. Our digital team includes Antoinette Brock, Emily McCune, and Dylan Mietinen. Our engineers are Brian Allison, Sam Keenan, and David Schreck. And in New York, I'm Sabri Benishour with the Marketplace Morning Report. 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
2: 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A trade court has struck down a second round of tariffs that President Trump ordered in February. A toy company was one of the businesses that challenged the taxes.
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15: Good morning. President Trump says the latest attacks against Iran are, quote, just a love tap, and that the ceasefire is still in place. We hear from the top Democrat in the House Armed Services Committee on Morning Edition from NPR News. Some passengers on the cruise ship at the center of the Hanta virus outbreak have gone home, including to the U.S. I'm Amy Martinez.
26: And I'm Leila Faldin. Public health officials are using contact tracing to track the disease and prevent a wider epidemic. Also, a songwriter behind hits for Gwen Stefani, Pink, and Christina Aguilera is returning to her own music. It's Friday, May 8th, Victory in Europe Day, VE Day, the formal end of World War II in Europe. Russia celebrates the defeat of Nazi Germany tomorrow and is scaling back this year's public military displays. The news is next.
27: Live from NPR News in Washington, I'm Corva Coleman. Iran says its naval commandos have seized an oil tanker. It did not say where, but the statement says the seizure was for attempting to undermine Iranian interests. This comes after Iran and the U.S. military traded fire last night for the second time this week. Tennessee has approved new congressional maps. It's part of President Trump's plan to create more Republican seats in Congress. From member station WPLN, Mariana Bacallao reports the effort drew widespread protests.
28: Hundreds chanted No Jim Crow 2.0 and shame as lawmakers met to approve new maps splitting Memphis and its majority black voting bloc into three districts, one of which spans nearly 300 miles. The old district was contained to the city of Memphis. Republican supporters of the move say it would give the state a chance to have all its nine House members be from the GOP. To pass the new maps, the legislature first had to strike down a 50-year-old law that barred mid-decade redistricting. The quick turnaround time could impact voters in the military and overseas. For NPR News, I'm Mariana Bacallao in Nashville.
27: Public health experts are raising concern about why the U.S. government has not had a more public response to the Hanta virus outbreak that started on a cruise ship. NPR's Gabriella Emanuel reports.
29: The Centers for Disease Control and Prevention sent out a brief email on Wednesday saying they are monitoring the response and coordinating with international partners without specifics. Jeannie Marazzo, head of the Infectious Disease Society of America, says she would have expected press conferences, a health alert, and likely a team sent to help in the investigation.
30: We have seen large-scale funding and workforce cuts made in the last year. So all of these things are having really profound ripple effects.
29: The World Health Organization says their teams have been in regular contact with the U.S. and getting technical advice. The CDC did not immediately respond to NPR's request for comment. Gabriella Emanuel, NPR News.
27: The U.S. has stepped up the number of boat strikes it has carried out in the Caribbean and the Eastern Pacific. These have killed nearly 200 people. President Trump says he is attacking drug trafficking, but he does not provide evidence to support the allegation. NPR's Carrie Kahn has more.
31: President Trump likes to cite numbers of lives saved from overdoses in the U.S. by killing these seafaring drug traffickers. But most drug overdoses in the U.S. are caused by fentanyl, which is not trafficked on the seas from South America. And even the South Command General Francis Donovan doubts the strike's efficacy. He told a Senate Armed Services Committee in March that, quote, boat strikes aren't the answer.
27: NPR's Carrie Kahn reporting. 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
2: Live from 89.3 WFPL News in Louisville, I'm Bill Burton. Louisville residents can expect to get an I voted sticker at the poll during the primary election on May 19th. It'll be the first time in more than three decades those stickers are available. LPM's Roberto Roldan has more.
0: The Jefferson County Clerk's Office did away with stickers after getting complaints from schools, fire stations, and other institutions that agreed to serve as polling locations. Interim Clerk David Yates brought that up last month in an interview with LPM News.
6: A lot of the polling locations would not sign the contract if there was the I voted stickers because it was such a pain for them to get off of the gym floor and those things.
0: At the time, Yates said he'd already ordered wristbands. Now, he says the stickers will be available in all polling locations. Election Day is May 19th. I'm Roberto Roldan in Louisville.
2: Historic Lexington Theater The Lyric opened up a new library earlier this week. Shepard Snyder has more.
11: The Lyric has been a historically African-American cultural institution in Lexington for decades. The space was originally used as a museum. Now it's an area filled with books about African-American culture and interactive screens showcasing notable people that have impacted both America and Central Kentucky. Christian Adair is the theater's executive director. He says the goal is to educate Lexingtonians on African-American history, both at the local and national level.
13: You have an entire puzzle and you're missing a lot of pieces. You feel incomplete, and that puzzle is not showing the full picture. And so we know that a lot of puzzle pieces are missing when people are being educated. And it's up to us to fulfill that void.
11: The new library is open from 10 a.m. to 5 p.m. Tuesday through Saturday. I'm Shepard Snyder in Lexington.
2: Indiana Republicans are looking to employers to help families afford the high cost of daycare in the state. Dylan Piers McCoy has more on a tax credit that offers small and medium businesses up to $100,000 a year.
14: When parents can't find affordable daycare, they're sometimes forced to drop out of the workforce. That's a problem for families and for businesses. Indiana House Representative Becky Cash authored a new law that encourages companies to help their employees pay for daycare by offering a tax credit.
16: I really wanted to find a fiscally responsible, meaningful way that we could make a difference with child care.
14: The state will devote up to $2.5 million a year to the tax credit. I'm Dylan Piers McCoy in Indianapolis.
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2: Sunny skies in store for us on this Friday. We'll climb into the mid-70s for a high, all the way to the upper 70s on Saturday. We will have mostly cloudy skies to start the day, but don't worry, we'll see more and more sun as the day goes on tomorrow. 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
26: It's Morning Edition from NPR News. I'm Leila Fadel in Washington, D.C.
15: And I'm A. Martinez in Culver City, California. For a second time this week, the U.S. and Iran traded fire.
26: The U.S. military says three Navy ships came under attack Thursday as they moved through waters near Iran. U.S. Central Command says it responded by attacking Iranian missile and drone strikes. And this morning, Iran's Revolutionary Guard said its naval commando seized a tanker for attempting to undermine Iranian interests without elaborating. Coming up, we'll speak with the top Democrat on the House Armed Services Committee about what Congress is doing to push the Trump administration to wind down the war. We begin with the latest developments from the region.
15: NPR international correspondent Haya Batraoui is in Dubai. Tell us, what else do we know about what happened last night in the Gulf?
18: Yes, this is the first report of U.S. airstrikes on Iranian soil since the ceasefire a month ago. CENTCOM says it responded to, quote, unprovoked Iranian attacks and responded with self-defense strikes yesterday after they say three U.S. Navy ships were attacked by Iranian speedboats, missiles, and drones while moving through the Strait of Hormuz southward and out toward the Gulf of Oman. Now, CENTCOM says it intercepted those attacks. Iran, though, says the U.S. started this latest round of violence by attacking one of its oil tankers in the strait and that three areas along its coast were hit by U.S. airstrikes and that it did hit those U.S. naval ships transiting the strait. Iran's Fars News Agency published videos of Iran's missile attacks against U.S. forces. Have a listen. And And this vital waterway was where we saw violence flare up also on Monday when President Trump launched that surprise operation called Project Freedom to try and take control of the strait from Iran. But that operation was abruptly halted by Trump. And both times the violence risked engulfing this region again, the United Arab Emirates, where I'm talking to you from, came under Iranian attacks throughout the week, including again last night.
1: Yeah, the control of the Strait of Hormuz is Iran's most important point of leverage. So what does this latest round of violence mean for the ceasefire?
18: Right. This waterway is vital to the world, but Iran has blocked access to it to ships since the start of the war. And, you know, with ships unable to transit, we're seeing really high oil prices because there's now 13 million barrels of oil a day off the market and shortages in things like fertilizers and other products that come from this region. And this has hurt Trump's polling ahead of midterm elections later this year. But despite this latest round of violence, neither the U.S. or Iran seem eager to return to war. Listen to what Trump told reporters yesterday. He says the ceasefire is still on.
3: They trifled with us today. We blew them away. They trifled. I call that a trifle. I'll let you know when there's no ceasefire. You won't have to know. If there's no ceasefire, you're not going to have to know. You're just going to have to look at one big glow coming out of Iran.
18: But alongside those comments, Trump is still threatening Iran with more bombing if it does not agree to a U.S. proposal to ending this war. Iran says it's reviewing that text and will deliver a response to mediator Pakistan.
1: You mentioned the UAE coming under Iranian attack again this week. So what are you hearing from Gulf Arab states?
18: The UAE has borne the brunt of Iran's attacks throughout this war, including this week when its key oil terminal caught fire for 2 days from an Iranian drone attack. And it says it reserves the right to self-defense. And we also know that the UAE is using Israeli and U.S. defense systems to intercept Iran's attacks. Iran's foreign ministry, however, is warning leaders in Abu Dhabi against, quote, collusion with Israel and the U.S. But the UAE is doubling down on those alliances and says a ceasefire with Iran is not enough. It wants the U.S. to push for a deal that also limits Iran's missiles and drones and its support for proxies like Hezbollah. But, you know, other countries in the region like Qatar, Oman and Saudi Arabia, they're more supportive of current ceasefire efforts because they don't want their infrastructure attacked again. The Pakistani prime minister says that he and Saudi Arabia's crown prince asked Trump to halt Project Freedom earlier this week, and he did after just 36 hours. And support of Gulf Arab states is important because the U.S. needs their approval to use bases and their airspace.
1: That's NPR international correspondent Taya Batraoui in Dubai. Thanks a lot.
18: Thank you.
26: Representative Adam Smith of Washington is a top Democrat on the House Armed Services Committee, and he's joining us this morning to discuss the latest round of strikes and counterstrikes between Iran and the U.S. Good morning, Congressman. Welcome back to the program.
4: Good morning. Thanks for having me on.
26: So President Trump told ABC these latest strikes on Iran were a love tap, and he insists the ceasefire stands. Do you see it that way?
4: Well, it's not a ceasefire, obviously. Ceasefire means you stop firing and we have it. And there's been flare-ups in a variety of different places. But the larger problem is that the negotiations are still so far apart. Iran basically is saying, pay us to open back up the strait. And that was not the objective on our side at the start of this war. We want, as you just cited, the UAE asking for Iran to stop their nuclear program, stop their ballistic missile program, and stop supporting terrorists in the region. And Iran right now is refusing to even discuss that. So, you know, we were definitely in a weaker position. So that's the biggest problem right
26: but
4: now.
26: But we're hearing the president insist a deal is close with Iran and they better agree or they'll feel a lot of pain. This is the type of language we're hearing. But that stated goal, that the rationale for starting this war was to eliminate Iran's nuclear capabilities, even though the U.S.'s own intelligence found Iran had not made the decision to pursue nuclear weapons. Are there any indications the U.S. is succeeding in eliminating Iran's nuclear ambitions and its enriched uranium?
4: Yeah, clearly not. And I think that the biggest problem with that analysis is, like I said, is Iran does not seem to be willing to talk about this. Now, yes, we have heard from Trump over and over and over again. Heck, we've been hearing from Trump for 9 years now that Iran is, quote, begging to make a deal. The biggest thing we know is there's very little evidence of that actually being the case, number one. Number two, we certainly know that President Trump is not above not being honest about that. The only possibility, the thing that some experts will say, is that the pressure from our blockade will get Iran to change their mind. Right now, there's no clear evidence that that is happening. That's what Trump keeps saying, but I really want to emphasize this point. I mean, it was like 3 weeks ago that Trump declared that Iran had agreed to all of our demands, and within hours, it became clear that they had agreed to none of them. So one of the problems in this negotiation is President Trump keeps saying things that clearly turn out not to be true. That makes it hard to know where this is going.
26: What about the bigger issue that this war is happening at all, given that the president did not consult Congress, let alone secure congressional approval, and lawmakers have so far been unable to pass any measure or use any tool to limit what is happening here, despite the fact that the polling shows that the majority of Americans are worried about this war and against it?
4: Yeah, no, that's the major issue. The cost of this war has been devastating.
26: But is this a new normal that this is that Congress can't do anything?
4: Yeah, let me walk through the most important part of this, which is the cost of this war. The New York Times has a good article this morning outlining the economic cost. We've seen the price of gasoline go over $4.50 a gallon here. It said global economic impacts by shutting down, you know, the Middle East economy, and we have not achieved any sort of benefit towards that to date. And it's also worth noting that when this war started, Iran was weak and negotiating over that nuclear program. We've made no progress whatsoever. We have not degraded their nuclear program at all during the course of this war. So, yeah, as far as the new normal, I don't know if it's new. Every single president during my time has started some conflict without congressional approval. Well, I guess it is a little bit new normal in the sense that even George W. Bush came to Congress. Yes, I think Trump has taken it to a new level, as he has in all areas. Look, Trump has concentrated power and acted more like an authoritarian than like a democratically elected president of a constitutional republic. Under the Trump administration, yes, I think it is the new normal, and it's up to Congress in the country to work hard to rein him in, but crucially after Trump, to make sure that this doesn't become the new normal, which I think there's a real risk of.
26: Is Congress doing anything to investigate or document the way that the U.S. is prosecuting this war and concerns around whether the U.S. is committing war crimes? When you think of the school that was attacked where all these children were killed and the many threats of bombing civilian infrastructure in Iran, which would be war crimes.
4: Yeah. I am, as the ranking member of the House Armed Services Committee, been pressing that issue. I pressed Secretary Hegseth on that issue. I pressed Secretary Hegseth on that issue last week when I asked him about the bombing of that girl's school, which we all know was a mistake by the U.S., and yet we will not admit it. That's another new normal that I think President Trump is putting in place. And Secretary Hegseth, we don't seem to care about civilian casualties. So right now, the Republican majority has not done their job. Hopefully I'll become chairman and we'll be able to do those investigations.
26: Democratic Congressman Adam Smith, ranking member on the House Armed Services Committee. Thank you for your time.
4: Thank you.
15: The Trump administration has lost another tariff battle in federal court. A trade court struck down a round of import taxes that the president ordered in February. They were an attempt to replace an earlier round of tariffs that were outlawed by the U.S. Supreme Court. Here's NPR's Scott Horsley.
5: Almost immediately after the Supreme Court ruled the president had overstepped his authority in ordering double-digit tariffs on nearly everything the U.S. imports, Trump ordered a new round of import taxes, 10% this time, using a different statute. Tariff opponents marched right back into court, arguing these new tariffs are also illegal because the conditions that statute is designed to address don't currently exist. And in a 2-to-1 ruling, a specialty trade court agreed. Jay Foreman, who imports Tonka trucks and Lincoln Logs, among other toys, was one of the businesses that successfully challenged this second round of tariffs.
7: The administration can take a shot and do what they want, but we can also fight back, and we fought back today, and we won, and we're extremely excited.
5: Foreman says while import taxes on certain strategic items might make sense, a blanket 10% tax on all imports hurts businesses and consumers.
7: To approach this situation with a bazooka instead of a fine-tooth comb makes no sense.
5: It's not clear how widespread the effects of this ruling will be. For now, it applies only to the two importers who brought the case, along with the state of Washington. Attorneys say it may depend on the next round of litigation and whether other importers seek similar tariff protection. In any case, the new tariffs were temporary, set to expire in July. The administration is still exploring other ways to tax imports using different authorities. Meanwhile, the government's in the process of refunding the money collected from the original tariffs the Supreme Court struck down. The first of an estimated $166 billion in refunds is expected to be paid next week. Scott Horsley, NPR News, Washington.
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2: 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Infectious disease doctors are working to contain a hantavirus outbreak that started on a cruise ship.
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2: 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Showers, sorry, didn't mean to make you panic. Sunshine for us today, mid-70s as our high, and then mostly cloudy to start tomorrow, but some sun later in the day with upper 70s as the high. It's currently 44 in Louisville, and I'm Bill Burton with a look at these headlines. Governor Andy Beshear announced a pared-down version of his universal pre-K program yesterday. And Little League Baseball is now accessible in some fields for players with disabilities. 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
19: 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I'm Leila Faldin.
1: And I'm A. Martinez. In the 1990s, Linda Perry's band Four Non-Blondes had a huge hit with What's Up. In

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1: 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His memoir, Theater Kid, is about his path to the epicenter of musical theater. 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It's 44 in Louisville at the moment. I'm Bill Burton with a look at these headlines. Louisville residents can expect to get an I Voted sticker at the polls during the primary election May 19th. And farm bankruptcies in the U.S. rose sharply last year, with the Midwest seeing the largest increase. Those stories in our newscast coming at 8:04 on 89.3 WFPL. 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It's 7:44.
3: Good morning. I'm Leila Faldin. A conductor was leading an orchestra in Finland last month. As they approached the finale, he swept his arms out and knocked into a violinist playing her 18th century instrument worth millions. His arm knocked the violin to the ground. The conductor called for the orchestra to stop playing. As she picked it up, improbably, the violin didn't have any cracks or scratches. She tuned it, and the show went on. It's Morning Edition. 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
1: It's Morning Edition on 89.3 WFPL. And it is time for us to take a look at the science behind the forecast, as I am joined by Wave 3 meteorologist Tawana Andrew. Good morning, Tawana.
4: Good morning. I was going to like do a fake sneeze, but I feel like that may, you know, trigger some people out there.
1: It'd just be inviting disaster.
4: Oh, yeah. Oh, yeah.
1: And sneezing is part of what we're talking about today. It's allergies and pollen, and actually more pollen and a longer pollen season, a longer growing season, that this affects allergies, of course. So what do we need to know?
4: Well, overall, we have about 50 million Americans that deal with allergies every year. That's according to the Asthma and Allergy Foundation of America. And climate change, based on a few studies that have come out recently, may actually play a role in extending the spring allergy season. So there was a study that came out last year that found that human-led climate change has made pollen seasons in the United States and North America overall worse. And researchers believe that these climate-driven pollen trends can cause significant impacts on our respiratory health in the coming decades. So they found that the length of the pollen season has increased, but not only that, pollen concentration has also increased. So
1: longer and more intense.
4: Exactly. So not the best of situations that you want to hear when you have allergies,
1: no,
4: for sure. So we have fall-like temperatures that are seemingly lingering even longer into winter. And then you have the spring-like temperatures that are seemingly arriving earlier and earlier each year. And that just shows how much longer the growing season is lasting, and thus the pollen season is lasting. In fact, according to some data that I found, Louisville's average spring temperature has increased by 3.7 degrees between 1970 and 2020. So that means that Louisville on average sees about 14 more days with temperatures above normal in the spring. And that all goes along with a longer growing season. And according to the same data, Louisville's growing season has been extended by about 17 days. So that's a little over two more weeks of suffering, y'all.
5: That's a long time.
4: That is a long time. But that's still not as long as Bend, Oregon, or Reno, Nevada, that has seen their growing seasons extended by about 99 days.
5: Wait, over 3 months?
4: Yes. That is just how much warmth that is in our forecast now, in our climate now, especially in those particular areas. And researchers have found that the amount of carbon dioxide in the air influences pollen levels because it helps to spur on plant growth. So while we may not be big fans of carbon dioxide for our health, trees love the stuff, obviously. So a 2014 study found that grass pollen levels doubled when carbon dioxide levels increased from about 400 parts per million, where we are about now, to about 800 parts per million in our atmosphere. And there are some reports that say we can get to those levels by the end of the century if current trends are continued. So we could basically double just the, and this is just the grass pollen levels, by the time you reach the end of the century. That's not even including trees and anything else.
5: That's some amazing information. Although I guess maybe we could take this information and adjust our 401ks. We should just go out and buy stock in tissue companies, nasal spray companies.
4: Yeah, Kleenex is going to love us.
5: But at least now we have a better understanding of why we might be sniffling more intensely and for longer periods now, thanks to Science Behind the Forecast with Wave 3 meteorologist Tawana Andrew. Thanks for the knowledge, Tawana.
4: Of course.
1: 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With scrutiny mounting, the U.S. boat strike campaign against alleged narco boats in the Caribbean and Pacific has killed over 190 people. It's raising sharp questions over legality and accountability. We'll tell you more at 8:07.
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6: The U.S. and Israel's war in Iran forces Americans to make hard choices at the pump. On the next Friday News Roundup, gas prices soar as oil companies reap the rewards. The latest on the war as the White House gives more mixed messaging, plus what this week's primaries tell us about Trump's hold on the GOP. We round up the news next time on 1A.
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1: Sunny skies and mid-50s for us, mid-70s rather, today. 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The Black Leadership Action Coalition, Black for short, is a local nonprofit organization that wants to make sure community members understand the importance of voting. Celine Mutuye Maria is the co-director in operations and development for Black and the Black Action Fund. She sat down with LPM's Michelle Tyrene Johnson to talk about Kentucky's upcoming primary election and what's at stake.
8: Celine, tell about both the organization Black and Black Action Fund, which also is
9: goes by Black AF, which I think is hilarious.
10: Yes. Both organizations were founded in 2020. And at Black, Black and Black Action Fund, we're a statewide network of Black activists and organizers. And at Black, we focus on building community power. So that means looking at the issues in our communities and strategizing and organizing around how we improve them as a collective. And then at Black Action Fund, we focus on building Black and progressive political power. So that really means engaging elected officials, city leadership, in working with us on coming up with solutions to various community issues.
9: And I know your focus is on the Black community here mm-hmm. in Louisville, Kentucky. Why is that particularly important right now, especially when it comes to voting and elections?
10: Yes, we think it's really important for different affinity groups to be able to have civic homes, organizing homes, political homes, where folks with shared lived experiences are able to come together and really connect off of those lived experiences, experience a sense of belonging, and understand how they can work towards collective impact.
9: When you say that your organization wants to realign power in the city, what does that look like?
10: Yeah, that really looks like understanding how our society works and what are the systems of power that currently govern our society. We identify ourselves as abolitionists, and so we often think about the fact that the system of incarceration and policing are really remnants of the system of slavery. And so when we are thinking about transforming and realigning systems of power, we're trying to understand how can we move from a society that really overinvest in systems of punishment and transform it into a society that invests in systems of care and rethink our approach to how we create safety for all people.
9: I know that Black Action Fund had a comprehensive voting guide in 2024 that explained national and state and local elections. Why did you think that was important?
10: Well, I didn't know that I could call my Metro Council member until I was 28. And we think it's important because in most school experiences, civic education really is not prioritized. And it's definitely not prioritized in terms of talking about local politics and local government. And so there is just a huge gap in understanding how local, state, and national government works. What is their relationship to each other? A few years ago, I learned about something called preemption when I was looking at housing issues and how to get more stable rent prices here in Louisville. I learned that local government can't even do anything about that. They are preempted by state government when it comes to passing any laws or regulations related to rent stabilization. And so as activists and organizers, sometimes we are talking to the wrong person, right? And so we need to understand how these government structures work so that when we're developing our organizing strategies, we are actually speaking with the people who have the ability to create change around that issue.
9: Louisville is having its first nonpartisan primary. Tell us how your organization is engaging people around this change.
10: Mm-hmm. So back in 2024, when the state legislature first passed the law that transformed our local elections, we began as early as that point, informing people about the bill, keeping people updated about what was happening with it. And then once it passed, we realized that we needed to prepare for this major change. And so we've been canvassing in Louisville and telling people about this change. We have come up with materials that we're handing out that explains further what are your ballots going to look like and how is that different from previous years? Because we know some people, like seniors, often vote down ballot. And so lacking that information about party affiliation, it's going to really require more on the voter to be informed about who is running for office. And there's been studies out of UK that show that a shift to nonpartisan election really benefits people who are wealthy and have access to voting without as many barriers as others might, because most political campaigns, they target frequent voters. And we find that frequent voters are often people who are wealthy, people who have more access. And so people who are what's called unlikely voters or low propensity voters, they're not getting the mailers that candidates often send out. They're not getting their doors knocked on. And so not only have we been providing education about this change, we specifically target at Black Action Fund those low propensity voters to make sure that someone is talking to them and someone is engaging them and providing them with information.
9: So what you were saying about how you mobilize people, is that part of the Alberta O'Dell Jones Independent Black Voters Association?
10: So that voting mobilization program was actually the first program that our founders ever hosted back in 2020. They invited other organizations to collaborate with them. And right before the program was launched, our founders actually reached out to the family of Alberto Odell Jones and invited them to speak to our collective about the legacy that she made and the impact that she made here in Louisville. And so we often reference Alberta Odell Jones and think of her and really like center her in our work because of the impact that she was able to make. So that was the beginning. Now, going on 6 years later, we have really built and strengthen our infrastructure for voting and democracy work. And we really want to let more people know that we exist so that they can join us and find belonging and ways to take action, especially in the time like this when there are so many frustrations and people feel a lack of control.
9: What are some of the barriers to voting, especially for people of color and Black people?
10: I would say first and foremost, it's information. I came to this city as a refugee of the 1994 Rwandan genocide. Mm. And so my parents didn't grow up in a place where, you know, voting happened like this. And so it's understandable that those conversations might not be happening in my family, in my household, as much as they might be in another household. Mm-hmm. And so then you look to public institutions like schools to be able to give you information. But as I said earlier, civic education is just not prioritized, especially not at the local level. And so information is a huge gap. But then other things like transportation, people being able to get time off from work without being retaliated against or penalized, childcare, even, you know, if you don't want to take your entire household into the voting booth with you, you have to have support with things like that. So it goes all the way from information to access to basic needs like transportation, childcare, and being able to get time off work.
1: That was Celine Mutuye Maria, the co-director of operations and development for Black and the Black Action Fund. It's Morning Edition on 89.3 WFPL. He was born before the Great Depression, came of age in World War II, and he's still making wildlife documentaries today. Brits call him a national hero. David Attenborough is celebrating his 100th birthday today, and we'll celebrate with everyone at 8:21.
0: 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Drowning is the second leading cause of unintentional injury-related death among children aged 1 to 14. 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
1: Sunny skies today, mid-70s should be our high, and at the moment, it's 48 in Louisville.
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3: Good morning. U.S. attacks on boats in the Pacific and Caribbean are increasing. What is the latest information Congress is getting about the strikes that have killed at least 190 people? It's Morning Edition from NPR News. Tennessee is the first state to approve a new voting map after the Supreme Court gutted the Voting Rights Act. I'm Leila Faldin.
15: And I'm A. Martinez. Memphis is now being broken up into three districts under a plan that likely sends only Republicans to Congress. Also, President Trump announces official government policy on his social media account. He also posts about Bill Maher and makes fun of Mitch McConnell. What thousands of posts reveal about the president's focus. It's Friday, May 8th. Naturalist David Attenborough turns 100 today. We'll hear from some of his British superfans. News is next.
16: Live from NPR News in Washington, I'm Korva Coleman. Iran says its naval commandos have seized a tanker for attempting to undermine Iranian interests. It didn't elaborate. This comes after the U.S. military and Iran traded fire again last night for the second time this week. NPR's Aya Batrawi has more.
17: The U.S. Central Command says Iran attacked three U.S. naval vessels transiting near Iran's coast and that the military responded in self-defense by hitting Iranian missile and drone launch sites. Iran says it was the U.S. that started this latest round of violence Thursday night by attacking one of its oil tankers in the Strait of Hormuz. Iran says U.S. airstrikes targeted three areas along the Iranian coast as well. Iran's Fars News Agency also published videos of Iranian missile attacks against U.S. naval vessels as they transited the strait south toward the Gulf of Oman. Still, President Trump says the ceasefire with Iran remains in place, but he's threatened more bombing if Iran doesn't accept U.S. terms for ending the war. Aya Boutraoui, NPR News, Dubai.
16: Tennessee has redrawn its congressional district maps a little more than a week after the U.S. Supreme Court decided states can do this. It took just 3 days for Tennessee lawmakers to crack the majority black district of Memphis into three parts, essentially allowing Tennessee's last Democratic House seat to be taken over by Republicans. From member station WPLN, Mariana Bacallao has more.
13: The NAACP has filed a petition to challenge the map. They've argued that this is too close to the election to change the maps. People could be confused about what district they're even in. But across the country, mid-decade redistricting efforts have survived in court, so far at least. Republicans have said this is strictly partisan, and partisan gerrymandering is legal.
16: Mariana Bacallao reporting. Thousands of elementary and secondary schools across the U.S., as well as colleges, are managing a cyber attack. It hit the software program called Canvas. The owner of the program, Instructure, posted online last night that Canvas is now available for most users, but there are some reported issues of users who cannot access it. From member station KBIA in Columbia, Missouri, Stan Jabrowski has more on the saboteurs.
14: The hacking group Shiny Hunters replaced many Canvas sites with a ransom message, prompting schools to shut the service down as finals approach. Matthew Powell is executive director of the Missouri Cybersecurity Center of Excellence and advises clients who have been hacked. He says Shiny Hunters is known to recruit hackers with specialized knowledge.
18: I've seen evidence that they were using Telegram and WhatsApp groups, and they were actually putting bounties on different access that they could get into different organizations, for example, like police departments or government entities like the Department of Justice.
14: For NPR News, I'm Stan Jastrzebski in Columbia, Missouri.
16: This is NPR.
1: Live from 89.3 WFPL News in Louisville, I'm Bill Burton. Polling locations in Louisville now have I Voted stickers for the first time in more than 30 years. The change was announced yesterday by interim County Clerk David Yates, who's in a competitive primary with longtime poll worker Roz Welch. LPM's Roberta Roldan says officials previously phased out the stickers because they were causing problems.
19: There were apparently a lot of complaints from the owners of polling sites, schools, fire stations, churches. They said that voters were leaving the stickers on pews and floors, places where they were hard to get off.
1: Louisville voters have been offered I Voted wristbands instead of stickers in recent years. Farm bankruptcies in the U.S. rose sharply last year, with the Midwest seeing the largest increase. As Clayton Baumgarth reports, Purdue researchers say several years of tight margins are putting pressure on farmers.
20: According to the American Farm Bureau Federation, Chapter 12 farm bankruptcies increased 46% nationwide in 2025. Purdue agricultural economist Michael Langmeyer says bankruptcies tend to follow several years of financial stress.
21: 24 was a pretty tough year. 25 was also a tough year. Now we've got 26, and it's possible that 27 could also be a low margin year. And so that's what you're seeing, is you're just seeing the bankruptcies increase.
20: Langmeyer says rising fertilizer and fuel costs are also adding even more pressure.
21: The break-even prices increased for most commodities after COVID, and we really haven't seen much downturn in terms of those input costs.
20: He says higher crop prices have helped offset some of those rising expenses, but financial stress is still growing for many farmers. For WFIU News, I'm Clayton Baumgarth.
1: The Lyric, a historic African-American theater in Lexington, opened a new library earlier this week. The Cultural Center previously used that space as a museum. Now it's reshaped into an interactive library with books about African-American culture. It also includes interactive screens, including a large digital wall, that showcase notable people who have made an impact on the national and local level. Christian Adair is the theater's executive director. He says it's important for people from every walk of life to understand the parts of history that often go overlooked.
22: It's even more important for people that are not African-American to come in and learn, and that helps unite us and bring us together. So this space was not designed for just one group of people to enjoy.
1: The new library at the Lyric is open from 10 a.m. to 5 p.m. Tuesday through Saturday. 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
1: Sunny skies, mid-70s for us today. A mostly cloudy start to Saturday, but sun a little bit later with upper 70s as the high. And it's 48 in Louisville at 8:07. 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
4: It's Morning Edition from NPR News. I'm A. Martinez in Culver City, California.
3: And I'm Leila Fadel in Washington, D.C. Good morning. The U.S. has been increasing its airstrikes on what it claims are narco-terrorists in the Eastern Pacific Ocean and the Caribbean. The Trump administration has publicly disclosed at least 56 airstrikes on boats, killing at least 190 people. There are also allegations of additional undisclosed strikes that survivors say were carried out by the U.S. and led to fishermen being detained and mistreated. In a few minutes, we'll hear from a Democrat on the House Armed Services and Foreign Affairs Committees about Congress's oversight of the attacks. We start with the latest.
4: NPR's South America correspondent Carrie Kahn is in Rio de Janeiro. I'll admit, Carrie, I mean, focusing on Iran has put this part of the world in the back of my mind a little bit.
5: Yes, there has been an uptick in strikes in recent weeks, which has brought this back in the news. But the information we're getting about them and the controversy about them, it just stays the same. Like the latest strike, which was on Tuesday, which the U.S.'s Southern Command says killed three men. As usual, the military posts a short video on social media and the same terse statement that those killed were members of what they say is a designated terrorist organization transiting along known narco trafficking routes, but no evidence or further information is provided. Legal experts say the strikes are extrajudicial killings and that even if the suspects are criminals under international law, the U.S. must interdict them and give them a trial, which has been U.S. policy for decades. President Trump says the U.S. is involved in a war, the war on drugs, and that these men are combatants and claims that they can be killed legally.
4: Carrie, there are also those allegations about other strikes. What are people saying?
5: Yes, there is disturbing testimony coming out of Ecuador about three strikes. The most documented was on a shrimp trawler off the Galapagos Islands that occurred on around March 26. In that case, human rights lawyer Fernando Bastias says that 20 fishermen gave testimony that their ship was attacked by an aircraft. Bastias says what happens next fits a pattern that has been observed in two incidents and possibly a third.
23: Una embarcación. Un buque estadounidense los intercepta, los obliga a subir.
5: After the attack, a ship from the United States then makes its way to the disabled vessel, and at gunpoint, the fishermen are forced on board the U.S. ship, he says. The men are then restrained, hoods are put over their heads, and according to these testimonies, they're then transported by sea for days with little food and water to El Salvador. Ultimately, the men were returned to Ecuador, where they are speaking out. And family members of a crew from a third incident back in January say they received messages of a similar attack underway, but haven't heard from their relatives since and fear they're dead or maybe still being held in El Salvador.
4: So, Carrie, what's the U.S. military saying about these allegations?
5: In a statement, Southcom tells NPR it has no knowledge of any of those incidents off Ecuador. The Trump administration, and since the month-long action striking suspected drug trafficking boats are working, President Trump likes to cite numbers of lives saved from overdoses in the U.S. by killing these seafaring drug traffickers. But most drug overdoses in the USA are caused by fentanyl, which is not trafficked on the seas from South America. And these are mostly ferry cocaine. And even the South Command General Francis Donovan doubts the strike's efficacy. He told a Senate Armed Services Committee in March that, quote, boat strikes aren't the answer.
4: That's NPR's Carrie Kahn in Rio de Janeiro. Thanks, Carrie.
5: You're welcome.
3: Representative Bill Keating of Massachusetts is one of the Democrats in Congress criticizing these attacks against boats in the Pacific and Caribbean. He serves on the House Armed Services Committee and the Foreign Affairs Committee, and he joins me now. Good morning and welcome to the program.
24: Good morning, Leila, and thank you for having me and having attention on this matter because it's critical.
3: Yeah.
24: This is activity by the U.S. government that should not be occurring.
3: Do you feel like it hasn't been getting the attention it deserves?
24: I believe at the time, even in Congress, when these strikes were first reported and some of the people spoke out afterwards, there was great concern on both sides of the aisle. Mm-hmm. But with so many things today, the attention span of the public that's just getting the zone flooded with so many things, including the war in Iran, it's forgotten, but it shouldn't be. This is something that our own, there's one instance I'd like to talk about where I think the public might remember. That's when a boat was struck and there was a second strike. But after the first, two fishermen were hanging, clinging to wreckage, helpless. And the military put out the first video, but they refused to put out the second, which showed them after many minutes deciding to kill the other two. And there's no reason that should not have come out. The American public, if they had seen that second
6: And you've strike, seen that video.
24: I have seen it, yes. But it's classified for no reason. It's the same sources and method as the first video of that strike, the first strike that was given.
6: How much oversight has Congress had over these strikes?
24: Well, the Armed Services Committee has, you know, discussed this. We've had classified. I used my time one-on-one with Secretary Hegseth as an opportunity to make him accountable for this. You know, this continues. I mean, this just happened again this week. Some of these boats are like the little boats you would see off of where I represent Cape Cod, 30, 35-foot boats. Mm-hmm. And in the instance that you referenced, the Don Marco off of Ecuador, they just got through a long day of fishing and they had swordfish and albacore. They had finished it when all of a sudden these drones just attacked their vessel, you know, causing damage, causing injury, and frightening them. Then our military boarded that ship at gunpoint, put black hoods over their heads, handcuffed them, scrubbed their social media, scrubbed their phones, even drank their beer, and then took them away for days and had to release them because there was nothing there. So when the military is just saying without any verification that these are just these are drug trafficking boats, clearly they're not. There was another instance where they did an attack.
6: If I could just jump in here to ask about something you said to Defense Secretary Pete Hegseth during the hearing last week. You said the administration's claims about drugs are a, quote, phony rationale for the strikes. What do you believe their objective is here?
24: Well, I think their objective at the time was geared to Venezuela, and it was geared to regime change. It was geared towards having the drug cartels, the drug organizations that work there, put pressure on Maduro, trying to create unrest and have an overthrow of Maduro, trying to do something internally. So that's what I believe it started out as. The rationale to the American people was this is fentanyl. President Trump saying each one of these vessels, each one of these little boats that are wiped out and the people killed will save 35,000 American lives. That's just made up out of thin air.
6: You said these attacks are, quote, pirating American values also during that hearing. What do you mean by that?
24: Well, importantly, America's a leader and has to continue to be a leader in maintaining norms and values, even in times of war. The Department of Defense has a manual called the Law of War Manual. In that manual, they tried to give instruction to our own military as to what's a war crime and what's not a war crime. Mm-hmm. The very example of that second strike where people are helplessly clinging to wreckage, if they're attacked and killed, by the definition in our own manual, that is a war crime. So what we saw by our own definition militarily was a war crime. And the rationale given there, they had to show there was some kind of valid threat that exists from two people clinging to wreckage. Now, I can't get into what they explained to me because it was classified, but it was, as I mentioned at the hearing, BS.
6: Now, you're describing two of dozens of strikes. Do you believe that other war crimes were possibly committed in the other strikes that the U.S. carried out?
24: The thing is, we don't know because we're just taking the word of the military saying this is narco trafficking. And they're using just like a shifting, like a three-card Monty, the shifting, well, this is a norm and a war crime. This isn't. But this isn't really a war. You can't do that. And here's the thing that concerns me greatly for our own servicemen and women that are serving. When the U.S. Stoops to these low norms at killing people, like situations, when our own military is in a vulnerable situation, a helpless situation, then those norms can be used against our own military. You know, that's something John McCain warned us against repeatedly, given his experience. And it's somehow it's just forgotten. Our own tenets in our own war manuals are being forgotten. And Americans are committing, American military is committing war crimes by its own definition.
6: We just heard from our correspondent, Carrie Kahn, about the allegations from a group of Ecuadorian fishermen who say they were attacked by an aircraft and then detained at gunpoint by soldiers on a U.S. ship. Have you been briefed on this incident?
24: I've asked, you know, in terms of what the justification is on the second strike. I brought that directly. That's this instance with the Don Marco that you're referring to. Directly to Secretary Hegseth at the hearing using the very
6: I'm referring to these recent allegations of the Ecuadorian fishermen that say they were detained at gunpoint, mistreated.
24: That's what I brought right to Secretary Hegseth's face at the hearing. So I brought that directly to his face. We want answers to those situations, given the fact that other people were released in the past, given the fact that the people that are killed never get the chance. This is something that is extrajudicial killings by the United States military.
6: We'll have to leave it there. Congressman Bill Keating, Democrat of Massachusetts, thank you for your time.
24: Thank you, Layla.
6: We invited officials from the Trump administration to join us to discuss the boat strikes, but did not hear back. Those invitations remain open.

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1: 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Tennessee Republicans have quickly redrawn their state voting maps. They're breaking Memphis into three different districts after a major Supreme Court ruling. This, of course, over the objections of Democratic lawmakers.
2: You are eviscerating the only black majority congressional district in our state.
1: The goal is for Tennessee to have only GOP representation in Congress. That story is coming at 8:34.
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1: 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Sunny skies, mid-70s for us today. Looks like we'll be in the upper 70s on Saturday. We'll have some clouds to start, but we'll see sun later in the day. Right now, it's 48 in Louisville. I'm Bill Burton with a look at this headline. Governor Andy Beshear says he's taking executive action to create his own pre-K for all pilot program in two Kentucky counties. We'll have that story during our next newscast coming at 8:31 on 89.3 WFPL. And anytime you want local and regional news, just visit our website at lpm.org. It's 8:21.
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6: This is Morning Edition from NPR News. I'm A. Martinez.
7: And I'm Leila Faldin. Nature documentary fans were in London's Trafalgar Square on Thursday dressed up like bumblebees, tigers, and lions.
8: In the jungle, the mighty jungle, the lion sleeps tonight.
7: They were there to celebrate the wildlife expert and climate change campaigner David Attenborough, who turns 100 today. NPR's Lauren Freyer has this appreciation.
9: David Attenborough was already age 30, though wearing what looks like a Boy Scout uniform, when in 1956 he wrestled a Burmese python on TV.
10: It's important to grab his tail as soon as you grab his head. Otherwise, he'll wrap his great coils around you and give you a very nasty squeeze.
9: He cuddled gorillas in Rwanda.
11: There is more meaning and mutual understanding in exchanging a glance with a gorilla than any other animal I know.
9: And he once got pounced on by a lusty capercaillie grouse in the Scottish Highlands.
12: He is so charged up, this being the breeding season, that he will display into almost anything, including me. No doubt.
9: He's explored mating rituals of fireflies.
13: The sexual signals of the fireflies.
9: Blue whales.
14: I can see its tail just under my boat here. And it's coming up, There!
9: And Galapagos tortoises, some of whom are even older than him. He collected fossils as a kid, studied zoology at Cambridge, got drafted into the Royal Navy in 1947, and then had a whole career as a BBC manager before moving on screen only when someone else got ill. Sharmila Chowdhury was 15 when she first saw one of his films in the cinema in her native India.
15: there was this man showing me all these extraordinary creatures, from tiny protozoans to strange sea cucumbers.
9: It changed her life. She too decided to study zoology and went all the way to a PhD. She moved to the UK, met her teenage idol, and then got hired by him. Last year, Chowdhury produced the film Wild London, in which Attenborough, then aged 99, shimmies on his belly to get eye to eye with a spiny hedgehog.
15: You know, we call him the animal whisperer, the little peregrine chick in Wild London. It was screaming its little head off. And then David said, now, you know, it's all right. And this little bird leaned back, looked up at David, and just seemed to know it's going to be all right.
9: It's kind of like what he does to us all. Stop commuters on a busy London street and they'll wax poetic about memories from childhood and that iconic hushed voice.
16: Sunday afternoons watching Planet Earth with my dad growing up.
17: We connect his voice with nature. He's a good person. And at the moment, that's really rare.
18: He's just likable. He can inform you, make you cry at some iguanas being chased by snakes. So I think the world is a better place because of him.
9: Those were commuters Liam Wall, Andriana Naidu, and Chris Demetto with birthday greetings for the big man.
18: I hope this gets it. Thank you so much for everything you've done to David. We love you. Happy birthday.
17: Oh, happy birthday, and I wish you so many more for my sake. And the grandchildren I hope to have.
16: Happy birthday, David Attenborough. Let's go another 100.
9: Lauren Freyer, NPR News, London.
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0: It is a jam-packed year in Kentucky politics, starting with the 2026 session of the General Assembly, where lawmakers are working to craft the next two-year budget, and ending in the midterm elections, featuring an open federal Senate and House seat and a plethora of state races. I'm Capitol reporter Sylvia Goodman. 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
3: Music. 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

0: 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And only recently have they begun to grade a key ingredient of chocolate, cacao.
1: A lot of the cacao producers live under poverty limits. And so there are a lot of economical challenges.
0: How a cacao grading system helps farmers and consumers on the next All Things Considered from NPR News.
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0: Anthropic, maker of the chatbot Claude, announced a new computing deal this week with SpaceX and its AI division, xAI. Anthropic will get access to SpaceX's Colossus One data center. This will let the company increase how much its customers can use Claude. The deal comes as one of the leaders of SpaceX, Elon Musk, is facing off in federal court against OpenAI and its CEO, Sam Altman. I spoke about all this with Caroline O'Donovan, a senior tech reporter at the San Francisco Standard. She said that Anthropic's leaders talked about the need for more computing power at their developer conference this week.
1: The CEO, Dario Amodei, was on stage and he was talking about, you know, over the last year, we know that we've had blackouts, we've had service issues. It's because we grew faster than they were intending to. And the problem is compute. And so the obvious problem that this solves for Anthropic is compute. The surprising thing is that over the last, weeks and months, Anthropic has really positioned itself, right, as the company most concerned with the future of humanity and you know, societal values. And I think that made it sort of eyebrow raising that they're now deciding to get their compute from Elon Musk.
0: Yeah, let's talk about that a little bit. You know, this deal is happening in a week where, as you talked about, one of SpaceX's leaders, it's in the middle of a trial against OpenAI. I know you've been at that trial. With that in mind, what did you think when you first heard about this deal?
1: I was very surprised. I mean, for the reason I just mentioned, it just seems like odd bedfellows. Anthropic is OpenAI's biggest competitor. Musk is in the middle of this trial that he brought, a case that he's bringing, which everyone is sort of questioning, you know, why did he put himself in this position? And it seems like not necessarily meant to gain him anything as much as to punish OpenAI. And then in the midst of that trial, he seals this incredible, you know, surprising deal with Anthropic, which is their biggest competitor. So you saw a lot of people saying sort of, wow, this is a huge, you know, rude gesture towards Sam Altman. And something I think I noted is, that I thought was really interesting is that Musk himself seemed to say that he had come to the decision to make this deal after spending time with executives at Anthropic this week, which made, as someone who was, you know, in the room with him for a lot of last week, I was like, is that where he went when the judge dismissed the, you know, trial for the day?
0: Where is he going? Do you have any other thoughts on why SpaceX, which has its own AI division, now SpaceX AI, decided to lend its computing power to a competitor?
1: One thing I would like to sort of prod a little bit more this week and maybe into next is I saw a few people saying, well, does this mean that Grok is dead? Does this mean that xAI is dead? Does that mean that, you know, Elon and whatever his, you know, menagerie of companies are no longer trying to build a competing AI model because they're you know, selling their compute to a competitor instead? But during the trial this week, Elon actually was asked on the stand whether Grok was a competitor for ChatGPT, and he said, you know, under oath that it's catching up. So it didn't make it seem like it was a product he's not working on anymore.
0: That's Caroline O'Donovan at the San Francisco Standard. This conversation is part of our Tech Week in Review segment. You can find it on our website, marketplace.org/techbites. Daniel Shin produced this episode. Jesus Alvarado also produces our show. Carrie O'Keefe is our engineer. Daisy Palacios is the supervising producer. Nancy Fargali is the executive producer. I'm Stephanie Hughes, and that's Marketplace Tech. This is APM.
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0: womb sisters, how I call it, that you can really tell, like, this is what's going on with me. And will you come to my visit with me? Like, will you hold me accountable to making sure I follow up on this, because I don't have to live like this? And then lastly, I think that we all need to recognize that there is no assault on reproductive freedom and reproductive health care that is siloed and will not impact our ability to provide care for the womb throughout its entire life course. When you restrict medications that have the sense of, oh, well, this is for abortion, or this is plan B or whatever, you are restricting the same classes of medications that we use to treat these conditions. And you are making it harder for gynecologists to practice, period. So I think we all need to understand that the fight for reproductive rights and reproductive health care impacts every single person with a uterus, regardless of whether you want to have kids, don't want to have kids, regardless. So, yeah.
1: Kemi Dahl, thank you for being here.
0: Thank you so much.
1: Dr. Kemi Dahl, gynecologic oncologist and professor at the University of Washington School of Medicine and School of Public Health, and author of the new book, A Terrible Strain: The Hidden Crisis of the Black Womb and Your Survival Guide to Healing. Thanks again.
0: Yeah, this was great. Thank you so much.
1: Coming up after the break, a sci-fi writer on first contact, robots, and Cherokee culture. Stick around. This is Science Friday from WNYC Studios.

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1: Mac Barnett, celebrated author of children's books, otherwise known as Books, has finally written a book for adults about children's books. 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
1: Louisville Public Media.
2: Mean four more House seats in Congress, but the state Supreme Court today said lawmakers didn't follow proper procedure. The unemployment rate held steady last month as employers added 115,000 jobs, but as NPR's Scott Horsley tells us, the hiring was largely concentrated in just a handful of industries.
3: Healthcare, restaurants, retailers, and delivery companies all added jobs last month, while factories and the federal government cut workers. LinkedIn economist Corey Cantenga says it's encouraging the unemployment rate stayed low at just 4.3%, but the opportunities to find a job are still limited.
4: We still see that there's not a lot of momentum, and job seekers feel that. When we ask our members how they feel about their ability to get and hold a job, that is at historic lows.
3: Average wages in April were up 3.6% from a year ago, but much of that gain is being eroded by inflation, especially with a sharp jump in gasoline prices. Scott Horsley, NPR News, Washington.
2: Stocks were higher on Wall Street. This is NPR.
5: Live from 89.3 WFPL News in Louisville, I'm Aisha Jaffer. Central Kentucky officials gathered in Berea on Thursday to celebrate a new business opportunity. Lily Burris has the details.
6: Triple Crown Business Park will be the first regional facility of its kind in Central Kentucky. Joe Pat Covington is the Scott County Judge Executive. He says this area is a regional economy that does better when it works together.
7: The very best thing that we can do is what we're doing in this regional project to attract more jobs to Central Kentucky and bring in good-paying jobs and opportunities to our citizens.
6: Once completed, the park is expected to have 7 build sites for companies. Tax revenue will be split between the city of Berea, along with Madison, Scott, and Fayette counties. I'm Lily Burris in Berea.
5: Farm bankruptcies in the U.S. rose sharply last year, with the Midwest seeing the largest increase. As Clayton Baumgarth reports, Purdue researchers say several years of tight margins are putting pressure on farmers.
8: According to the American Farm Bureau Federation, Chapter 12 farm bankruptcies increased 46% nationwide in 2025. Purdue agricultural economist Michael Langmeyer says bankruptcies tend to follow several years of financial stress.
9: 24 was a pretty tough year. 25 was also a tough year. Now we've got 26, and it's possible that 27 could also be a low margin year. And so that's what you're seeing, is you're just seeing the bankruptcies increase.
8: Langmeyer says rising fertilizer and fuel costs are also adding even more pressure.
9: The break-even prices increased for most commodities after COVID, and we really haven't seen much down a turn in terms of those input costs.
8: He says higher crop prices have helped offset some of those rising expenses, but financial stress is still growing for many farmers. For WFIU News, I'm Clayton Baumgarth.
5: Governor Andy Beshear announced a pared-down version of his universal pre-K program yesterday. The pilot will expand public pre-K to all 4-year-olds in just 2 rural Kentucky counties, Rockcastle and Robertson. Robertson Public Schools Superintendent Sanford Holbrook says families in his district struggle to find child care.
10: Expanding preschool is a no-brainer. Pre-K for all will move Kentucky forward and get kids on the right track and help parents get to work for all.
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12: From NPR News, this is All Things Considered. I'm Ilsa Chang in Culver City, California.
13: And I'm Scott Detrow in Washington. Public health experts are raising alarms about what they see as a muted public response by the U.S. government to the hantavirus outbreak. The outbreak started on a cruise ship, and as NPR's Gabrielle Emanuel reports, there are now 8 cases of the rodent-borne disease, including 3 deaths.
14: On April 11th, a Dutch man aboard the cruise ship died after contracting hantavirus. It was not until the evening of May 6, 3.5 weeks later, that the U.S. Centers for Disease Control and Prevention issued its first statement on the topic. It was 3 paragraphs and said the State Department is leading a whole-of-government response. But it lacked

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2: 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I'm Aisha Jaffer. 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
10: In the end, they're not coming after me. 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
11: Since he returned to office after facing criminal charges, President Trump has hollowed out the Justice Department's Public Corruption Unit.
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11: I'm Scott Detrow.
0: And I'm Ailsa Chang. One of the biggest human rights conferences in the world has been canceled.
11: Organizers say it's due to pressure from China.
12: You're not just canceling the travel. You're disrupting a global civic space and network.
0: And how do mothers and the idea of motherhood show up in our literature?
11: Ahead of Mother's Day, we will talk to two authors who have taken the theme head on.
13: When you write about motherhood, you're always writing about a person who is measuring herself against this kind of ideal.
0: Those stories and so much more after this summary of the day's news.
14: Live from NPR News in Washington, I'm Ryland Barton. President Trump says plans are in place for a three-day ceasefire between Russia and Ukraine starting this weekend. It'll happen as Russia celebrates Victory Day, marking the defeat of the Nazis in World War II. NPR's Danielle Kurtzleben has more.
15: Trump says in a social media post that the ceasefire will be Saturday, March 9th through Monday, March 11th, and that it will include a swap of 1,000 prisoners from each country. Trump claims that he asked for the ceasefire and that Russian President Vladimir Putin and Ukrainian President Volodymyr Zelensky agreed. He added that peace talks are continuing in the war. Zelensky previously proposed a truce. Last year, ending the Russia-Ukraine conflict was a central goal of the Trump administration's foreign policy. However, the administration this year has been occupied, first by deposing Venezuelan President Nicolas Maduro, and now by the war the U.S. and Israel are waging in Iran. Danielle Kurtzleben, NPR News, the White House.
14: The U.S. military says it fired on and disabled two Iranian oil tankers after exchanging fire with Iranian forces in the Strait of Hormuz. The United Arab Emirates reported another missile and drone attack today. The violence further undermines a month-old ceasefire. Secretary of State Marco Rubio says the U.S. was acting defensively and insists the ceasefire is still in effect.
16: Of course we fired back at them. They were shooting at us. That's what I would expect to do. Only stupid countries don't shoot back when you're shot at. And we're not a stupid country.
14: Iran says the U.S. strikes violate the truce. The Trump administration is awaiting Tehran's response to the latest U.S. proposal aimed at ending the war. Alabama is the latest southern state rushing to change congressional maps in an effort to consolidate Republican power. NPR's Debbie Elliott reports the redistricting frenzy comes in the wake of the Supreme Court ruling that removed race as a consideration for drawing district lines.
6: The Republican supermajority in the Alabama legislature approved a congressional map that federal courts threw out for discriminating against black voters. Protesters erupted outside the state house. One woman was dragged from the House gallery for disrupting debate, Alabama GOP House Speaker Nathaniel Ledbetter.
8: I mean, they're busing these people in buses. I don't know, probably part of these people is not even from Alabama, you know, and they did it intentionally to try to get attention.
6: Ledbetter rejects allegations that the legislation is about disenfranchising black voters. Debbie Elliott, NPR News, Montgomery.
2: Live from 89.3 WFPL News in Louisville, I'm Aisha Jaffer. Former Governor Matt Bevin's request to remove the judge from his ongoing divorce case was denied by a Kentucky Supreme Court ruling yesterday. Chief Justice Deborah Lambert wrote she did not find evidence to back up Bevin's claim that Jefferson Family Court Judge Angela Johnson was biased against him. The case can now proceed with Johnson, who in March found Bevin in contempt for refusing to turn over financial records. Her arrest warrant for Bevin was recalled by an appeals court days later due to his request to have Johnson removed. Jonah Bevin, his estranged son, intervened in the divorce case, seeking financial support related to alleged abuse and abandonment when he was a minor. The first Uzbekistani manufacturer to operate in the United States has broken ground in Kentucky, Transpark. Officials with AFCA Aluminum Solutions said yesterday they plan to bring more than 300 jobs to Bowling Green. Secretary Jeff Knoll in the Kentucky Cabinet for Economic Development says the investment will play a role in supporting Warren County's continued growth. 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In Louisville right now, it's 73 degrees and partly cloudy. There's a chance of rain in the evening with a low of 55.
9: Well, as Musk and former ex-CEO Linda Yaccarino threatening to issue warrants equivalent to indictments if they fail to appear for questioning. In February, Musk called the investigation at that time a political attack. X did not immediately respond to a request for a comment. John Ruich, NPR News.
14: Olivia and Liam have topped the list of U.S. baby names for the seventh year. The Social Security Administration released the list just in time for Mother's Day. Charlotte climbed to second place among girls, ending Emma's six-year run in that spot. On the boys' side, the top four names, Liam, Noah, Oliver, and Theodore, held steady. This is NPR News from Washington.
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2: Infectious disease physician at the University of Michigan.
3: By identifying people who are at risk of infection, you try to get ahead when people don't have symptoms yet, with the goal of preventing the infection from continuing to propagate.
2: Precautions can be taken with high-risk individuals, including quarantine, so they don't accidentally come into contact with even more people and spread the illness further. Public health officials believe this approach will help keep the hantavirus outbreak contained.
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4: 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Governor Andy Beshear says he is taking executive action to create his own pre-K for all pilot program in two Kentucky counties. Capitol reporter Sylvia Goodman says it comes after lawmakers refused to fund his plan in the two-year budget.
5: Kentucky's Democratic governor asked the legislature to give him $50 million to start building out his vision to expand public preschool to all Kentucky four-year-olds. Republican lawmakers did not fund that program in their budget. The pilot, created solely through executive action, will allow all four-year-olds in Rockcastle and Robertson County to go to public preschool. Beshear says it'll be funded out of economic development dollars.
6: Unfortunately, the Republican supermajority refused to fund pre-K for all this session, turning a no-brainer into a partisan issue. We will not accept that outcome. Because Kentucky's kids deserve better, so do our families who need childcare.
5: Less than half of Kentucky kindergartners show up ready to start school. I'm Sylvia Goodman in Louisville.
4: Historic Lexington Theater, the Lyric, opened up a new library earlier this week. Shepard Snyder has more.
7: The Lyric has been a historically African-American cultural institution in Lexington for decades. The space was originally used as a museum. Now it's an area filled with books about African-American culture and interactive screens showcasing notable people that have impacted both America and Central Kentucky. Christian Adair is the theater's executive director. He says the goal is to educate Lexingtonians on African-American history, both at the local and national level.
8: If you have an entire puzzle and you're missing a lot of pieces, you feel incomplete, and that puzzle is not showing the full picture. And so we know that a lot of puzzle pieces are missing when people are being educated. And it's up to us to fulfill that void.
7: The new library is open from 10 a.m. to 5 p.m. Tuesday through Saturday. I'm Shepard Snyder in Lexington.
4: Kentucky's junior U.S. senator says children born in the country to undocumented parents should not automatically become citizens. Republican Rand Paul is sponsoring a constitutional amendment to end birthright citizenship. Senator Paul says he believes the 14th Amendment has been misinterpreted to allow birthright citizenship of children born to parents who enter the country illegally. He proposed constitutional amendment coincides with the pending U.S. Supreme Court ruling on President Trump's executive order. This is All Things Considered.
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10: 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I'm Scott Detrow in Washington.
11: And I'm Elsa Chang in Culver City, California. The Virginia Supreme Court has delivered a striking blow to Democrats in the redistricting battle that they are waging against Republicans. Today, the court ruled that last month's voter referendum in Virginia, which allowed Democrats to shift four congressional districts their way, violated the state constitution. To explain this ruling, we're joined now by Jad Khalil of VPM in Richmond. Hi, Jad.
12: Hi, how are you?
11: Good. Okay, so explain what the specific legal challenge was here.
12: So there were a few legal challenges that were under consideration by the court, but they only ruled on one, and that was enough to nullify the election. So at issue was how the question was placed on the ballot by Democratic lawmakers. So to place an item on the ballot, it needs to pass twice on either side of an election. Mm-hmm. And that election in the middle was really the part that this decision turned on. Democrats put this on the ballot after early voting had already started last year. And the justices said that that undercut the purpose of that part of the process.
11: Wait. So the entire vote last month was just nullified?
12: That's right.
11: Okay. Remind us about that vote and its outcome.
12: So about 3 million people voted. The result was 52 to 48. So it was a somewhat

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1: 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I'm Aisha Jaffer, and every week, LPM's Bill Burton and Wave 3 meteorologist Tawana Andrew break down what we know and what we don't about climate and weather in Louisville.
2: Yeah, I was going to do a fake sneeze, but I feel like that may, trigger some people out there.
3: It'd just be inviting disaster.
2: Oh, yeah.
3: And sneezing is part of what we're talking about today. It's allergies and pollen and a longer pollen season, a longer growing season that this affects allergies, of course. So what do we need to know?
2: Overall, we have about 50 million Americans that deal with allergies every year. That's according to the Asthma and Allergy Foundation of America. And climate change, based on a few studies that have come out recently, may actually play a role in extending the spring allergy season. So there was a study that came out last year that found that human-led climate change has made pollen seasons in the United States and North America overall worse. And researchers believe that these climate-driven pollen trends can cause significant impacts on our respiratory health in the coming decades. So they found that the length of the pollen season has increased, but not only that, pollen concentration has also increased. So
3: longer and more intense.
2: Exactly. So not the best of situations that you want to hear when you have allergies, for sure. So we have fall-like temperatures that are seemingly lingering even longer into winter. And then you have the spring-like temperatures that are seemingly arriving earlier and earlier each year. And that just shows how much longer the growing season is lasting and thus the pollen season is lasting. In fact, according to some data that I found, Louisville's average spring temperature has increased by 3.7 degrees between 1970 and 2020. So that means that Louisville on average sees about 14 more days with temperatures above normal in the spring. And that all goes along with a longer growing season. And according to the same data, Louisville's growing season has been extended by about 17 days. So that's a little over two more weeks of suffering, y'all.
3: That's a long time.
2: That is a long time, but that's still not as long as Bend, Oregon, or Reno, Nevada, that has seen their growing seasons extended by about 99 days.
3: Wait, over 3 months?
2: Yes. That is just how much warmth that is in our forecast now, in our climate now, especially in those particular areas. And researchers have found that the amount of carbon dioxide in the air influences pollen levels because it helps to spur on plant growth. So while we may not be big fans of carbon dioxide for our health, trees love the stuff, obviously. So a 2014 study found that grass pollen levels doubled when carbon dioxide levels increased from about 400 parts per million, where we are about now, to about 800 parts per million in our atmosphere. And there are some reports that say we can get to those levels by the end of the century if current trends are continued. So we could basically double just the, and this is just the grass pollen levels, by the time we reach the end of the century. That's not even including trees and anything else.
3: That's some amazing information. Although I guess maybe we could take this information and adjust our 401ks. We should just go out and buy stock in tissue companies, nasal spray companies.
2: Yeah, Kleenex is going to love us.
3: But at least now we have a better understanding of why we might be sniffling more intensely and for longer periods now, thanks to Science Behind the Forecast with Wave 3 meteorologist Tawana Andrew. Thanks for the knowledge, Tawana.
2: Of course.
1: 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It's 5:48. I'm Aisha Jaffer. Thanks for being here this afternoon.
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5: The Supreme Court has struck down the president's tariff palooza. As you know, refunds are happening. But to whom should that refund money go?
6: To me, it's very clear I owe the money back to the customer. And by the way, I need to tell you, my customers believe it's very clear to them as well. They've already asked.
5: I'm Kai Rizdahl. Who is getting their piece of that tariff refund pie? We'll tell you next time on Marketplace.
1: 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And speaking of the economy, the term affordability is tossed around a lot these days. What does it look like for Kentuckians? We discuss it with a pair of Kentucky economists who are keeping watch on what we buy from every paycheck, housing, utilities, and groceries. That's one of the stories on Eastern Standard tomorrow morning at 7 on 89.3 WFPL News. Right now, it's still beautiful out this afternoon, 73. There are some clouds in the sky. They might roll in more this evening. There is a chance of rain this evening with a low of 55. Tomorrow, it's warmer with a high of 78 and a low of 57. 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In LaGrange, Kentucky, a group of incarcerated men are finding a sense of purpose and belonging through acting. LPM's Giselle Roden takes us inside their recent production of William Shakespeare's The Tempest.
7: Speak to the mariners! Fall to it, yarling! Only run ourselves aground!
8: The show opens with a vicious storm hammering a ship carrying the King of Naples and his crew. Their Elizabethan period costumes flow over khaki jumpsuits with their prison numbers and last names. At Luther Luckett Correctional Complex in LaGrange, 22 incarcerated men spent 9 months working on this performance for the 31st season of Shakespeare Behind Bars. They performed it for their peers as well as loved ones from the outside. Theater veteran Kurt Toflin spent 2 decades working for companies like Stage One and Kentucky Shakespeare before transitioning to theater education with the goal of teaching underserved communities.
9: I believe that arts can heal, and I believe Shakespeare in particular, he was really interested in the human behavior and emotional literacy and writing about really the interior world of a human being.
8: In 1995, Toflin pitched the idea of Shakespeare Behind Bars to then-warden Larry Chandler, who says he had his reservations.
10: I'm not a big Shakespeare fan, but Kurt has it right when he says Shakespeare has talked about almost every condition of life.
8: Chandler says he witnessed how the program changed the men.
10: It's an amazing thing to see a bunch of guys on this yard out here rehearsing lines from Shakespeare. I mean, it gets everybody's attention.
8: Over 3 decades, Shakespeare Behind Bars has expanded to 8 other Kentucky prisons and 1 in Illinois. Ahead of this season's debut, Kentucky Shakespeare's costume designer, Donna Lawrence Downs, shows me the pieces for The Tempest in her Louisville studio. It's packed with clothing racks, sewing machines, and long white tables draped with fabrics. She says Shakespeare Behind Bars presents unique challenges. The biggest puzzle this year was figuring out how to dress the men playing female characters.
11: They wear scarves on their heads, and they wear long tabards, and that indicates a female role. It's a garment that front and back are just rectangles and some belting on the sides.
8: She has to keep in mind that the actors' jumpsuits must be visible underneath their costumes, and each design must pass through the metal detectors. I met Kentucky Shakespeare actor Christian Wiltshire in Luther Luckett's parking lot before the show. He visits the prison 3 times a week to help the cast and crew.
12: Even deeper than that, is to help them get to the truth in their characters and in the relationships that they're building throughout the year.
8: As Wiltshire explains, there are some prerequisites to join, a year without any write-ups and a sponsorship by a cast member.
12: I heard one of the guys, he's always said that this program is not for anyone trying to get less time on their sentence. If someone on the yard comes up to him and says, why do you do it? He just says, personal growth. And that's what it's about.
8: A security checkpoint, a bag scan, 3 locked steel doors, and a short walk around the prison yard later, it's nearly a packed house in the prison chapel. And Lawrence Downs's designs have come to life against a handmade backdrop of a thick jungle.
13: More amazement. Tell our hideous heart there's no harm done. Come on. both a day. No harm.
8: Recent data from Kentucky's Justice and Public Safety Cabinet say about 30% of people released in 2023 were reincarcerated within 24 months. Among all Shakespeare Behind Bars alumni, the recidivism rate is 6%. Professor Danielle Littman with the University of Utah published research in 2020 on prison arts programs.
14: One of the things that we were looking at was just a general sense of hope and meaning and purpose while incarcerated. And so this idea of, but if this is my life, and now I have this arts identity and this arts program, now I have more of a sense of purpose and meaning in my life.
8: She says there's little research about how the programs may affect participants long term.
14: The reality is there hasn't been a ton of research that's looking at the arts as an intervention that people believe is scientifically meaningful.
8: But some cast members told me being part of the play is inspiring, like therapy for them. Jeff Smith, who was incarcerated for 26 years, says these programs are meaningful beyond the prison walls.
15: I was addicted to drugs, and so I had to get money for drugs, and you know what that leads to. Robberies, thefts, burglaries. I couldn't stop. I finally caught myself in Shakespeare. I'm telling you, it totally changed my transformation, and it just kept me out of prison.
8: During intermission, the excitement in the room is palpable. Among the audience is Jerry Gunther, a Shakespeare Behind Bars alum who was incarcerated for
16: 37 years, 11 months, and 16 days.
8: Gunther says before joining the program, he noticed what Warden Chandler saw in the yard.
16: He just seen the light come on in their eyes. He realized that they were different people, and I wanted that too.
8: He says the program taught him invaluable lessons.
16: And by the time I left, my eyes were as open as they could be, I think. You know, to believe in the beauty, the inherent beauty and dignity of every person.
13: Please draw you near.
8: Back on stage, actor J.S. delivers Prospero's epilogue. The prison allowed me to record the performance on the condition that I use the men's initials instead of their full names.
13: Are all overthrown.
8: J.S. slowly removes his costume as he recites. Then he pulls out his prison badge and clips it back to his jumpsuit. Next, he puts his glasses back on, transforming from the character back into himself.
13: Let me hear confined by you from crimes would pardon me. Let your indulgence set me free.
8: He explains that artistic choice in a Q&A after the show.
13: Prospero, throughout the entire play, he is a bastard to everybody, and he demands forgiveness from everybody, but he never apologizes for bad things that he's done. I just wanted to cast off the character and ask for forgiveness from everybody.
8: Some of the cast will return for Much Ado About Nothing next season, and some may not. Regardless, they'll all stay part of the small community these actors have created in the most unlikely of places. I'm Giselle Roden in LaGrange.
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1: In Louisville, it's 73 degrees and cloudy tonight. It will get to 55. There is a chance of rain in the evening. Tomorrow, it should clear up with a high of 73. Marketplace is coming up next.
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24: In Los Angeles, I'm Kai Rizdal. It is Friday today, May the 8th. Good as always to have you along, everybody. All right, 7 minutes. This whole economy and what the heck is going on. Let's see if we can do it. Heather Long is at Navy Federal Credit Union. Greg Ipp is at the Wall Street Journal. Hey, you two.
25: Hey, Kai.
26: Hi, Kai.
24: All right, Heather, you get the first bite at the apple here. 115,000 new jobs in this economy in the month of April. The rate stayed steady at 4.3%. Discuss, please.
26: Look, I thought it was a good report. You know, 115,000 is double what was expected. As you noted, the unemployment rate stayed steady. And what really got me excited is we finally saw some hiring in an industry other than healthcare. You know, we saw a big jump in transportation and warehouse jobs. We have retail was up, a little bit of hospitality, construction, and social assistance. This wasn't a one-trick pony, you know, thing anymore. I'm not saying everything was perfect. It's still hard to get a job in the tech industry or finance. There was a pretty big jump in people who could only find part-time work instead of full-time. And of course, the big Achilles heel of the economy is wage growth of 3.6% in the past year is getting wiped out by inflation and these surging gas prices. But if you look where we were in 2025, when basically no jobs were getting added, to where we are in 2026, where we've had 76,000 jobs a month on average so far, things are looking better.
24: Heather Long, you have been on this radio program for 10-ish years. I know you in real life, and you are a reasonably steady state person. This is the most excited I've ever heard you on a Friday afternoon.
26: Thanks, I guess.
24: It was a compliment. It's a tell on how you really feel about this jobs report.
26: Steady is a good word. You know, you got to stabilize the patient before they can recover.
24: All right. Fair enough. Greg Ipp, you're going to take the flip side of this coin, I gather.
25: That's right. I will try to sound a little less irrationally exuberant than Heather on this. Okay.
24: Oh, man.
25: But truth be told, I'm not going to take a negative view on this report because I agree with Heather that it is on balance pretty good. But I want to step back from April alone and take a look at the bigger picture. Now, the numbers have been bouncing up and down. Like a few months ago, we had a big negative number. But year to date, we're actually averaging about 76,000 new jobs per month. And that's not a lot, But last year, we only averaged 10,000 jobs per month. In fact, last year, job growth is so slow that we went through, I think, an eight-month period where it was negative mm-hmm. for four of those 8 months. And I think there was genuine fear that we were like dropping to stall speed, maybe even, you know, flirting with recession. So I'd say that stepping back here, the most encouraging thing about this report is that despite all the headwinds from tariffs and oil in Iran and so on, is that we seem to have now established a moderate but stable pace of job growth.
0: All right. Well, we'll take moderate and stable, and that's kind of what Heather said. I do wonder, though, Heather, if I could delve very briefly into the world of the Federal Reserve. I wonder if that big sigh we heard this morning was coming from Kevin Warsh, who is going to get squeezed, right, when he takes that job. But now, at least, based on this report, he only has to worry about inflation. He doesn't have to worry about the stagflation part of this thing.
26: Well, I think you're right. And I mean, I don't envy him because the reality, I keep calling it a split screen economy. And I know Greg has written about this as well. You know, we've got this AI boom going on. A lot of the economists and Wall Street indicators look pretty good. But for on Main Street, a lot of Americans are really feeling squeezed right now. You know, it's not just the vibes aren't good anymore. You know, wage growth is not keeping up with inflation now. And, you know, people are feeling financially pinched. And that's, you know, a hard problem for him to solve. He's going to just hold rates steady probably for most, if not all of the year. But it's hard to watch people in a rough time.
0: Yeah, yeah. And incoming from the White House as soon as he takes that job in like 3, 2, 1, you know. Greg, I want to talk about AI. Heather mentioned it very briefly. You wrote, I guess, yesterday, maybe 2 days ago in the journal, maybe letting a little air out of AI right now wouldn't be such a bad thing. Talk about that for a minute, would you?
25: Yeah, I know it's probably an unpopular view, certainly in Wall Street. But I mean, hey, like Heather said, there's basically two economies right now, the AI economy and everything else. If you look at the GDP numbers, for example, they look pretty solid, around 2%.
0: Yeah,
25: but if you take out all the spending on data centers and all that stuff, you're somewhere between 0.5 and 1.5%. And by the way, a lot of that AI spending isn't even on stuff we make here in the United States. We import it from Taiwan and South Korea. You look at the stock market, right? Almost all that run up in the towards records in the last few weeks is led by the so-called Magnificent Seven or the other semiconductor stocks that are sharing in this AI glow. So the aggregate numbers are being held up by this AI boom or bubble, if you want to call it. But everything else underneath the surface looks kind of like flat-ish. And so, yeah, that leads me to this probably somewhat unpopular or out of consensus view that if the AI boom went bust, which I am not predicting, it wouldn't be that terrible. I mean, the economy would still be growing. And honestly, all that wealth that's been created by AI, it mostly went to a small number of people. The average person cares much more about their wages than their wealth, and their wages would probably not be affected.
0: So let's talk then, Heather, and you get 30 seconds and then Greg get 30 seconds on what we can extrapolate from today's jobs report and cranky consumers, but the market's doing well. You know, lay it crystal ball the next 6 months for me.
26: I think it's more of the same of the split screen economy that we've both been talking about. But here's my but. I think there's going to be more belt tightening as we move throughout the year. You know, it's just an economic reality that, say, the middle class right now is still has some money left from those larger tax refunds. Yep. But about half of it's been eaten up now by the higher gas prices. And that money doesn't last forever. And by the end of the summer, it'll probably be gone. And then people have to make hard choices like a lot of moderate income families are having to make right now. So I think you get a little bit of pullback. And frankly, all those companies can't spend on AI forever. They're also going to have to do some belt tightening in 2027.
0: Greg, last 30 seconds goes to you. Yeah, go ahead.
25: Yeah. So I'm pretty, you know, optimistic, I think, about the rest of the year, especially given that we seem to have the job creation machine kicking in again. Now, I'd say the big asterisk in that picture, though, is the situation in Iran and with oil. Yeah. And ever since this war began back at the end of February, the assumption by economists and most experts is that it would be brief and then oil would fall back from 100 a barrel to like 80, 70 or 60. And that's not happened. And people have gotten more negative about that. And so that's what makes me a little bit nervous is that the longer we go without a real resolution to this problem, the bigger the burden on consumers and the harder it will be for the economy to grow at a decent rate.
0: Indeed. Greg Hipp at the Wall Street Journal. Heather Long, she's chief economist at Navy Federal. Thanks, you two.
25: Thanks.
26: Bye, Kai.
0: Have a nice weekend. Wall Street Today, two words, gang, two little words. Word one is record. Word two is highs. Here are 10 more words, if you're counting. We will have the details when we do the numbers.

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Drowning is the second leading cause of unintentional injury-related death among children aged 1 to 14. 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
1: I was just like, oh my God, like there's some energy here. 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
12: Live from NPR News in Washington, I'm Ryland Barton. The U.S. military says it fired on and disabled two Iranian oil tankers after exchanging fire with Iranian forces in the Strait of Hormuz. The United Arab Emirates reported another missile strike and drone attack today. The violence further undermines a month-old ceasefire that U.S. officials insist remains in effect. Iran says U.S. strikes violate the truce. The Trump administration is awaiting Tehran's response on the latest U.S. proposal aimed at ending the war. President Trump has been dismantling a key federal office responsible for investigating and prosecuting corruption allegations. Much of the impact will be felt far from Washington, D.C., as NPR's Ryan Lucas explains.
13: Smaller states and more rural places, that's where the public integrity section would step in with resources and expertise and do these cases to hold corrupt state and local officials to account. An example of that is the prosecution of a former police officer in a small town in Pennsylvania who was convicted of bribery and other offenses, including using his position to obtain sex from two women in exchange for favors in prosecutions. And people tell me that without the public integrity section doing these sorts of cases, it's likely that those sorts of abuses of power are going to continue unchecked.
12: NPR's Ryan Lucas reporting. Alabama's Republican Attorney General has asked the U.S. Supreme Court to lift a federal court order requiring the state to use a race-based congressional map for the state's upcoming congressional primaries. It comes after Alabama's Republican governor tentatively approved new congressional maps to favor Republicans today, part of a broader redistricting push after the Supreme Court removed race as a consideration for drawing district lines. NPR's Debbie Elliott reports.
14: Democrats fought the legislation pushed through by the Republican supermajority in the Alabama legislature. Democratic State Senator Roger Smitherman says it erases 60 years of electoral gains under the Voting Rights Act.
15: And that is so disturbing and so wrong, the way that one-third of the people in this state